My children, you've been handed down this heritage. From your grandpa to your daddy, now to you.

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And I've heard people say this. Now, sometimes, you know, people find a way to sanctify failure or cowardice or whatever. And I hear people say this, defend the Bible. I'd rather defend a roaring lion. And that always sounds noble. And, of course, what that does when you say that is that exempts you from doing any study. That exempts you from having to face the enemies of the Bible. Watch. I'm going to show you why the Bible needs defended. Watch here. Watch this. This is the Bible. I got a King James Bible. Okay? That's the Word of God, correct? Word and words of God, right? Only holy book on the planet, right? Watch. Hey, Bible, you're stupid. You're full of mistakes, and you can't do a thing. Why didn't the hungry lion attack me? It's not a hungry lion. It is God's book. It needs us to defend it, okay? We have to defend this book. There are enough people that are saying what I just said, only they mean it. All right. They won't say it in those words, but they think that God didn't preserve his Bible and that the Bible is not perfect. So what you'll learn this week is some things that will help you to defend it. You say, well, I don't want people to dislike me. Oh, yeah. Look, somebody dislikes you. Right. You know, I figured a long time ago, I'm just going to pick who it is. And if they don't like the Bible, those are the people I want to dislike me. What we'll talk about this morning is archaic words. Archaic words very simply mean words that have passed from common usage, words that we just don't use anymore, like 8-track tape, like that. And you got one side. You got the people that don't like the King James Bible. They'll say the Bible is full of archaic words. You can't understand it, and that's preventing you from growing. Now, I'm going to help you, and here's what you have to understand. First off, when you talk with these people, they're not the cops, and you're not the robber. By that, I mean, you ever watch a cop show? The cop asks the questions, and the suspect has to answer, correct? Well, that's not our case. And some of these people, they think they have some rule that they can ask us questions, demand answers, and we can't ask them questions. All right, I'll give you the first one. When somebody says there's 300 archaic words or 500 archaic words in the King James Bible, as soon as they say that, you know what you have the right to say? Give me the list. Right? You don't have that right? I mean, if somebody says it, if somebody said, I'm going to give you $500 if you'll do this, aren't you going to say, show me the $500 bills? You have a right. When they say there's archaic words, you say, show me the list. And if they don't show it, you're done. And here's the fallback position. The fallback position that they'll use is, well, everybody knows. Well, everybody knows there's archaic words. All right, so on one side, you got the people that say there's archaic words in the Bible. On the other side, you've got defenders of the Bible who say there are no archaic words whatsoever. Well, that's just not true. There are words in your King James Bible that have passed from common usage, words we don't use like they were used in those days. A good example is 1 Corinthians chapter 10. Look at verse 25. Whatsoever is sold into shambles that eat, asking no question for conscience sake. All right, the Bible says whatsoever is sold into shambles. What they called a shambles, you call a grocery store or a marketplace. Now, I don't think anybody here ever says, well, I have to go down to the shambles and get supper. We don't use that anymore, all right? That has passed from common usage. Now, I will say this. If you travel around the world, I preach in some third world countries, shambles is a really good example or a good description, okay? Now, I'm sorry, I don't know if you realize this, but they don't all have automatic doors, air conditioning, and grocery carts that homeless people can steal. I was talking to a missionary one time. He said, I was downtown, and he said, I looked across the square, the market square, and he said, I saw this black thing hanging, and he said, but it seemed to be moving. You know, it just seemed to be like shimmering. And he said, I wonder what that is. And he said, I kept walking. And you know how you're looking at something and your brain says, I've never seen this before. And he said, I finally walked up, and as I was about to touch it, all the flies flew off that piece of meat. Now, I got to tell you something. That'd be enough to make me a vegetarian, okay? You say, why did he do it? Why did he do it? Because it was a shambles. So guys, there are archaic words in the Bible. To deny that is to be dishonest and simply just not true. I'll give you an example. A right. We usually don't say a right unless you just got hit by a left. Deride
deride is waiting outside. But as a rule, we don't say deride. We don't say, you don't say this, please, you don't say this. Odious. I'll bet that word hasn't. Now, if you ever get on an elevator in August in Europe with a bunch of Europeans, odious will come to mind, all right? How about this? Trafficked with a K on the end. We don't spell traffic with a K. We don't spell music with a K on the end anymore. You say, well, why is it? Because it is archaic. None of you said, I'm going to go unto the mall and go shopping. Nobody says that. We don't say unto anymore. And as a rule, you don't say yoke fellow. I'm not attacking the Bible. I'm just trying to tell you that, being very honest, there are words in the Bible that have passed from common usage like this. Didst. And, doest. And dust. How about gavest? Gavest thou thy wife a Valentine present? I mean, we don't say gavest. Thine. Again, I'm not attacking the book. We simply don't talk like that anymore. You don't say beggarly. Now, you might think that at the interstate on-ramp at times. Begot. Bemoan. Paramours. You know what a paramour is? That's two mores. Warp. People think that word when I'm teaching. I don't know why that is. But anyway, warp and wet. Wet, W-H-E-T, which means to wet the blade of something to sharpen it. So we don't say that. You probably don't say assuaged or asunder. Comely. Milk. Ladies, married ladies, I'm going to tell you, if you want to get rid of your husband, I'm going to tell you, you can do it legally. You will never be arrested. You will never harm him. Here's what you do. When he calls you, say, or call him when he's out at work on his way home and say, before you come home, go by the grocery store and buy a gallon of milk. M-I-L-C-H. You'll never see him again. You will not walk into a grocery store in this town and see a gallon of milk and has it spelled M-I-L-C-H. Right? He's gone. Anyway, so you say, well, what is that? That's called archaic. We don't say surfeit unless you're in California. And upbraided, unless you just got back from Jamaica, that's probably not something you used either. Now, I've got others on this list. I'll pass that list out to you in just a moment. But what I'm saying here is that there's no, and you might want to argue the point on one or two of these, but the fact is that those words have passed from common usage. They are archaic. They are words that we don't use in everyday speech. Probably you haven't used a thing on that since the beginning of the year. There's one thing I didn't tell you about those. I am sure that if you get a King James Bible, you can find these words in it. But I didn't get any of those from a King James Bible. None of those came out of that book on your lap. This first list comes from the NIV of 1973. The second one comes from the American Standard Version of 1901. The third one comes from the New King James Version of 1982. And the fourth comes from the New Revised Standard of 1999.
Now, the reason I show that is this. There's a couple things. First off, you have to figure out when somebody says, I'm bothered by the archaic words in the King James Bible. Has anybody ever told any of you that? All right. Then you need to find out if they really are. Example, did you ever hear anybody say this? I saw this picture of an animal. It was an animal rights group, and they said, speak for those who can't speak for themselves. I will bet, now isn't that so noble? They just want to speak for those who can't speak for themselves. I will bet the person that wrote that poster thinks abortion is just fine. You want to bet? I'm not sure, but I don't think those poor unborn babies can speak for themselves. So the reason I'm saying, when they go, well, I'm just speaking for those who can't speak for themselves. Well, good. Come with us tomorrow to the anti-abortion rally. You'll want to speak for them, right? Oh, no, I'm not going to do that. When somebody says, I am bothered by the archaic words in the King James Bible, then here's what you do. Tell you what I want you. Could I have a couple of men up here? If you would pass these out, this is the list. Put this in your Bible. Now, guys, I look, if you're a fisherman, I'm glad you're a fisherman. I'm not against fishing. But for me, fishing is like a day in prison with a chance of drowning on top of that. I mean, you know, that is how it is for me. When I go, it's just worm murder, okay? I apologize to the worms when I put them on the hook. It's not that they're going to die. I'm not into worms' rights. It's just they're going to die for absolutely nothing, okay? I'm just not a fisherman. And I can't catch fish, but I can catch people. So here's what you do. Leave that list right there in your Bible. And when somebody says this, they sound so noble and so sincere. Well, you know, I'm not against your King James Bible, but it's just those archaic words. You know, I have a real problem with them. Say, really? You're really bothered by archaic words? Oh, yes. Now, doesn't that sound sincere? Okay, then ask them this. So you're bothered by words like trafficked with a K on the end? Oh, yes, yes. And unto? Oh, yeah, nobody says that anymore. And nobody says dust or gavest or thee or thine. That's exactly right. And nobody spells milk, M-I-L-C-H, correct? I mean hook them and reel them in. And get them to say yes, and then say, then if you have a problem with the King James Bible because the archaic words, you also have a problem with the New King James Version because it has archaic words too. And you have a problem with the NIV and the ASV and New RSV. And watch them dance. Watch all of a sudden people who are bothered by archaic words. You know what? Look, if you're only bothered by archaic words in one Bible, you are not honest. Right? So, that's just to show you that there's archaic words all, but there's something else about this. Isn't getting rid of the archaic words one of the reasons they justify a new translation? No. Well, you know what this proves? It can't be done. It can't be done. These guys were trying to eliminate the archaic words and couldn't. So what I'm telling you is if they brought out a new version tomorrow morning, they published a brand new version tomorrow morning and said this, well, we finally got the archaic words out of that old King James Bible. I will guarantee you if you'd stop to read it, I'd add another column to this list. In fact, I'm only using four versions. I could check them all. They all have archaic words in them. But something your pastor said when he was introducing me about the Bible, and it is the key. One of the things you have to understand, we believe the Bible is perfect, correct? Okay, there are people, saved people, who do not believe the Bible is perfect. If you know anything about manuscripts, and if you don't, you'll know something by the end of this week if you come. There's only two places that manuscripts come from for your Bible. They come from Alexandria, Egypt. Those are the bad ones. Antioch in Syria. Those are the good ones. We say, if you want your Bible to come from Antioch in Syria, they say Alexandria, Egypt. And here's the problem. What I'm saying is that before you begin a discussion, you have to have some rule that you both agree on. Right? And we can't agree on anything. Oh, but we can agree on something. You know what it is? It's what your pastor said. He said this. We accept the Bible as our final authority in all matters of faith and practice. Now, I'm sorry, this is you I'm talking about. I'm not talking about somebody outside this building. When you say that, you don't even mean it. When you say the Bible is my final authority in all matters of faith and practice, you mean the Bible is where I get my doctrine from and where I find a verse that proves that I'm right when I argue with somebody. That's all we do it. Guys, you know what a final authority is? You guys in the military? You guys know what a final authority is?
You know, an order is not a good starting point for spirited negotiations. You know what? I am a father. I understand final authority. I've had the classes. I have the certificate. You know, some of you, you're worried that somebody's going to teach your children four-letter words. I'm still looking for the guy that taught my kids the three-letter word. Why? I was talking to a little kid not long ago. His dad was standing there, and I said, now, here's what I want you to do. Every time your dad says something, just say, why? Which corrupted him right before his dad. I mean, come on. You know what it's like. Don't you want to find the guy that taught your kid that? Okay, come on, we have to go. Why? Well, we have to go because we want to get there early. We don't want to be there late. Why? Well, because we don't want to be the last ones walking in. Why? But I told you, I'm a father. I've had the classes. I have the answer. Because I said so! And you have to deliver it just like that. Or you could say it the way I used to tell. We had three boys. And you could tell it the way I told them. Son, you don't want to lose all your baby teeth on the same day. But you know what that is? That is final authority. You know what's wrong with all of us today? You know what Twitter has done for you? You know what the internet has done for you? Blogs. They gave you a chance to express your opinion as though it meant something. Well, you know, I just think, and well, you know, the way I look at it, and everybody has anointed themselves as some kind of a God. But here's the problem, guys. You can think anything you want. When God says, this is how it is, this is how it is. So we still have a problem. Although this shows us that there are archaic words in modern translations, it does not tell us how to take care of that word shambles. Now, let me tell you where you get into trouble. You know where you get into trouble? Most people, when they come to a pastor for counsel, they don't want counsel. They don't come to a pastor and say, I've got a problem, tell me what I should do, that'll scripturally take care of it. They come with a plan, and they want him to say, it's okay. All right? And when he doesn't, then he's not very spiritual, and he's not led, and I'm not getting fed anymore, and God's called me across town. But here's the thing, guys. You know where you get in trouble? You get in trouble when you think you have a better way of handling it, something than God does. Do you know why people kill people? Because they think they have a better way of handling a problem than what the law tells them how to handle it. That's all it is. When somebody steals something, they found a way to save money. Right? Of course, they could do time. So we have to find the Bible way. Let's go to a book with a good, honest-sounding name. Go to 1 Samuel chapter 9. 1 Samuel chapter 9. And in 1 Samuel chapter 9, there is an archaic word, but more importantly, there is the biblical way to handle an archaic word. Now, again, if this is our final authority, that means the way God shows us how he handles it in the Bible, that's it. Our final authority, doesn't matter what you think, how you think it ought to be handled, we're supposed to handle it the way God says, or the practice we saw in God's book. Final authority in all matters. All matters. You mean the matter of archaic words? Does that fit on the list of all matters? All matters of what? Faith and practice. Then if we can find the Bible practice for archaic words, it doesn't matter what a college professor says. It doesn't matter what the guy that led you to Christ says. And it really doesn't even matter what you think. If we find the Bible way of handling it. Look at verse 1. Now there was a man of Benjamin whose name was Kish, the son of Abiel, the son of Zoror, the son of Bacharath, the son of Aphia, Benjamite, a mighty man of power. And he had a son whose name was Saul, a choice young man and a goodly, and there was not among the children of Israel a goodlier person than he. From his shoulders and upward, he was higher than any of the people. And the asses of Kish, Saul's father, were lost. And Kish said to Saul, his son, take now one of the servants with thee, and arise, go seek the asses. So here's what happens. Kish loses some jackasses. And he sends his son out to find him. Now, he's probably a teenager. Obviously, couldn't find his feet if he started on his knees and used both hands. But he sends his son out to find him. Later, they were found at Democratic headquarters. But when they can't find him, look what he says. Look at verse 5. And when they were come to the land of Zoph, Saul said to his servant, that was with him, come and let us return, lest my father leave caring for the asses and take thought for us. Now, let me just insert, this is totally personal. You will ignore it. Okay. We don't follow tradition, correct? Right? We don't make a big deal about tradition. People, well, this, we've always traditionally done it that way.
There's a tradition we did away with. I don't know who did away with it. I'd like to get my hands on them. I think it's a great one. You know what it is? Never ask a man of God a question unless you give him a gift first. I think that's a great tradition. Now, I know what you think. You think, oh, you're greedy and you want things. No, no, no. I don't want so many stupid questions. And if it cost you $20 a hit, I'll bet you wouldn't think, you wouldn't ask near some of the stuff you'd ask. You know, I had a guy, I have a policy. If somebody writes to me, I answer them. If they don't believe the book, I give people two letters for the simple reason that I'm going to answer. But after two letters, I can tell if they're going to straighten up or if they're just trying to debate. And I got things to do with my time rather than just debate. And so I had a guy write me some years ago, and he asked me some Bible questions, and so I answered him for him. And he sent me another letter. Anyway, he finally sent me a third letter, and he had 36 questions in it. 36 questions. I mean, come on, is that reasonable? And so I wrote him back, and I got the answers, but I said this. I said, look, I am writing 5 books right now, and if I answer your letter, it is going to be a 6th book. So I said, here's what, and some of them were just, you know, what do you do with that? That kind of stupid stuff. I said, here's what I did. I took the 5 most pertinent questions on this list, because I didn't want him to say Gip couldn't answer them. I said, I took the ones that were really serious, really needed to be answered. I said, I've answered the 5 questions. And I said, on the other 31, you're going to have to wing it. So he wrote back and he said, well, at least we don't agree, but at least we have a dialogue going. Well, I'm not looking for a pen pal, okay? And I said, no, we don't, because I said, everybody gets 2 letters and this is your 3rd. And so that was it. But the fact is this. If that guy had to pop even for $5 a question, do you think he'd ask me 36 questions? That's why I kind of like that tradition. Anyway, look what the servant says. And he said unto him, behold, now there is in this city a man of God, and he is an honorable man. All that he saith cometh surely to pass. Now let us go thither peradventure. He can show us our way that we should go. And here comes the wonderful tradition, verse 7. Then said Saul to his servant, but behold, if we go, what shall we bring the man? For the bread is spent in our vessels, and there is not a present to bring to the man of God. What have we? Now, here's what I want you to do. I want you to just don't read them. I want you to look. I want you to look at verse 8, look at verse 9, and look at verse 10. Just look at them. What do you notice different about verse 9? It's in parentheses. The other verses aren't. Parentheses are not, they are rare in the Bible. Let me tell you what a parenthesis is. A parenthesis is a note from the author to the reader. And that's amazing that you can be writing somebody a letter and then in that put a note there. I could say, I was writing somebody today, I said, I'm in Copper's Cove, Texas, parenthesis, doing a King James conference, parenthesis. The parenthesis is not a necessary part of the narrative. I'm not saying verse 9 is not inspired. Believe me, verse 9 is inspired. I said it's not part of the narrative. It's not part of the story. To prove that, I'm going to read verse 8 and then verse 10. And you will not say, well, there's a gap there. You left something out. Look at verse 8. And the servant answered Saul again and said, behold, I have here at hand the 4th part of a shekel of silver. That will I give to the man of God to tell us our way. Then said Saul to his servant, well said, come, let us go. So they went unto the city where the man of God was. Notice there is no gap in the storyline. But here's what God, you know, God knows everything. Yeah. In case you didn't know that, I wanted you to know. That means if you're reading your Bible, he knows what you're going to run into. And you know what he knows? He knows that you're about to run into an archaic word. And watch what he does. Now I'm going to read verse 8, verse 9, and verse 10. And the servant answered Saul again and said, behold, I have here at hand the 4th part of a shekel of silver. That will I give to the man of God to tell us our way. Before time in Israel, when a man went to inquire of God, thus he spake, come, let us go to the seer, for he that is now called a prophet was before time called a seer. Then said Saul to his servant, well said, come, let us go. So they went unto the city where the man of God was. Here's what God said. God said, he informed you that when this took place, when this scene took place, a man of God was known as a seer. But when it was penned, when it was finally written down, that had passed from common usage
And instead of saying, let's go to the seer, they'd say, let's go to the prophet. They'd change the term. That has happened in this country. If you went back 150 years in this country, your pastor would go into town and somebody would say, good morning, parson. But parson, he that before time was called parson, is now called pastor. Now a guy might be joking with him and say, hi, parson. But parson has passed from common usage. It has become archaic. Seer has passed from common usage. It has become archaic. Now let's look at verse 9 again, and then we'll keep reading. Before time in Israel, when a man went to inquire of God, thus he spake, come, let us go to the seer, for he that is now called a prophet was before time called a seer. Then said Saul to his servant, well said, come, let us go. So they went unto the city where the man of God was. And as they went up the hill to the city, they found young maidens going out to draw water, and said unto them, is the prophet here? What? You're saying, are you telling me that the verse 11 says seer, correct? So you're telling me that God, who knows everything and who is never wrong, would never change one word of a Bible, even to get rid of an archaic word? You know what God's process for handling archaic words is? Before you get to the archaic word, explain what it means now. Wouldn't it have been, look at verse 18. Then Saul drew near to Samuel in the gate and said, tell me, I pray thee, where the seer's house is. And Samuel answered Saul and said, I am the seer. That's three opportunities God had to put prophet in there and take the archaic word out, but he chose not to. Guys, if God won't take a word out of the Bible, who do you think you are? If God won't scratch it out and write in the margin what it means today, who do you think you are to do it? Well, that's how I was taught. Well, you were taught wrong. Well, that's what I think. Doesn't matter what you think. This is our what? Final authority. Okay? Now, here's what you can think if you want to think. Wouldn't it have been easier if God has ever a problem saying, I wish things were easy? When God inspired this chapter, wouldn't it have been easier to just, every time the word seer was going to appear, put prophet? And then he wouldn't have had to bother inspiring verse 9. There'd be one less verse in the chapter in the Bible, and some of you guys would say, okay, now it's small enough I can read it. But guys, God himself won't change one word of the Bible. So here's what we learned. We learned that when I'm preaching out of 1 Corinthians chapter 10, I'm coming to verse 25, and it says, if I'm speaking to you out of that verse, there's nothing wrong if I say this. That which is sold in the shambles. I say, now guys, what they called a shambles, we call a grocery store or a marketplace. That is not a problem. That is exactly the way the Bible tells you to handle it. If I then say this, scratch shambles out and write marketplace in the margin. Whoa. I just said I got a better way to handle it than God. If I say, now beloved, you know I love our King James Bible. That's how they always start just before they put a knife in it. And this is one of those places where it's plain the anarchic word. No one here says I'm going to the shambles. So this is why you can see it before your eyes, why we need to update an updated translation of our dear King James Bible. Guys, that's not God's method either. God's method is very simply, tell them what the word means now. Tell them what it used to mean. Tell them what it means now. Don't change the text. The verse 9 proves that the meaning had changed before it was ever written. And God didn't change it. He just told you what the change was, but he left the archaic word in. Guys, you're going to go to God and say, I took all the archaic words out of your Bible, and you're going to say, what, you have a better way of handling something than I did? Didn't you read your Bible? Didn't you see how I told you to take care of it? But, let me show you that. My Bible says this took place in 1095 B.C., That's about 1,100 years before Christ. I want you to go with me, if you will, to 2 Chronicles, chapter 29. Second Chronicles chapter 29. My Bible says this is 726.
B.C. I did the math only once. I get 369 years later. I can tell you what happened. I'm a Baptist. Baptists are known for several things. One, eating. Two, splitting. Okay? And you know, I've known of some notorious Baptist church splits, but I was in Scotland some years ago, and we're in this very large, big edifice, cathedral church, whatever. It's a church of Scotland, Presbyterian church. Back in the 1700s, this church split, but nobody left. You know, usually when there's a split, God calls one half of the church to start a church across the street. But nobody left this church. What they did, this church was laid out like this. And it had a vestibule on the side. And it had doors here and doors here. And what they did is they put a wall up right here. And both churches met in the same sanctuary. They did. They would come in, this group, this church would come in here, and this one would come in here. And that started by 17, I can't remember the exact date, but they tore the wall down in 1929. And I'm looking at this, I said, I am impressed. I said, they had a split. It was like 350 years. I said, that is a church split that is older than my country. I said, I thought us Baptists knew something about splitting, but these Presbyterians could teach us something. Guys, this is older than your country, correct? So if it's archaic here, what do you reckon here? What I'm saying is, do you think 8 tracks will ever come back? No. No. Well, take a look at 2 Chronicles. And 2 Chronicles chapter 29, and look at verse 30. Moreover, Hezekiah the king and the princes command the Levites to sing praise unto the Lord with the words of David and of Asaph the seer. God used an archaic word 369 years for sure that we know it was out of date. All right? Now, I know what somebody just thought. Could I help you again? Don't argue the enemy's position. Don't say, well, because somebody probably thought this, well, maybe it was supposed to be prophet and the King James translators made a mistake by making it seer. Maybe. And you could argue that point if there was not a verse 25. And he set the Levites in the house of the Lord with cymbals, with psalteries, and with harps, according to the commandment of David and of Gad the king's seer and Nathan the prophet. Isn't that amazing? God used both words in the same verse. Basically 370 years after we know for sure seer's out of date. It's archaic, correct? Now you say, well, why would God do that? Okay, I say this. Let me ask you a question. You don't have to answer. Just think the answer. How do you like your steak? Now, I like my steak medium rare, okay? I know some guys, they want it fried until it looks like the sole of their shoe. I know some guys, they just go, and they want to get a transfusion while they eat it. You know, let me tell you the right way to eat your steak. You want to know what it is? However you want. If you want it fried like your shoe leather, who cares? Don't you have the option to get your steak cooked the way you want? Okay. Don't you think God can use an archaic word if he wants? I picked up a USA Today one time. It showed some guy jogging barefooted. And you know what the headline was? Runner eschews shoes. Whoa, when's the last time you used excuse? I didn't say excuse, I said excuse. E-S-C-H-E-U. The runner shuns shoes. Now, and if I said, hey, why did you use an archaic word? You know what he'd say? Well, I have the liberty as a writer, I have the liberty to use any word that I want. Guys, I don't know if you realize this, but the press is not the friend of our Bible or of our God or of our country. Well, if we're going to grant them liberty, would somebody like to tell God, you're not allowed to use archaic words? Because if you're going to do that, let me know. I want to be there. Now, I want to be about 60 yards out. I want to be outside the flash zone, okay?
But I want to see the person that tells this God he's not allowed to use archaic words. Guys, here's what I'm telling you. It is God's preference. So there's three things about archaic words. Number one, all translations have them. Number two, God showed you how to handle them. He said, when you come to the passage, tell them what the word means now. Don't change the text. If you come to me and say, well, I just think if we update the spelling or the translation, the word, doesn't matter what you think. Your opinion has no pull with God. But you knew that, didn't you? I mean, how many times have you tried to tell God, here's how he ought to handle something, and he ignored you outright? Correct? So, he told you how to handle it. He said, tell him what the word means. And the third thing, God puts archaic words in there if he wants to. If he wants to use a word almost 400 years after it was archaic, he's allowed to do that. I don't think anybody's going to stop him. Now, I don't call people names, but I'm going to call somebody a name, okay? This guy's name is Jack Lewis. I don't know Jack Lewis, but let me tell you two things about Jack Lewis. He is a deceiver and a liar, okay? No, I didn't say Clinton. I said Lewis. Anyway, you say, why would you say that about him? Guys, I read about this stuff. I've been reading this stuff for over 40 years. And I read the good guys and the bad guys. Jack Lewis, probably 20, 25 years ago, wrote a book. The cover, the dust cover, it shows a stack of Bibles. All you can tell, it's all different versions. And the title is An Evaluation of the Versions. Now, doesn't that title kind of infer that Jack Lewis is going to look at all of the translations and just kind of give you an objective, here's the strong points of this one, here's the weak point, here's the strong point, here's the weak. Is that what it sounds like? Okay, that's what it sounds like to me. I go to the table of contents, and here's the chapter for the New International Version. You know what it's called? The New International Version. I think that's really catchy. The chapter for the American Standard Version is the American Standard Version. The chapter for the New American Standard Version is the New American Standard Version. The chapter for the New King James Version is called the New King James Version. Could somebody tell me what the chapter for the King James Bible should be called? King James Bible or King James Version. It ought to say that, shouldn't it? In his table of contents, every version is just labeled by its name. The one for the King James is titled this, Doctrinal Problems in the King James Version. Now, guys, the King James Bible is where we got our doctrine from. Okay? I mean, that is where we got it from. How could there be doctrinal problems in it? But I said this. I knew exactly what the guy did. He made his own private definition of doctrine so he could say the King James Bible violated it. So I said, I got to go see how this guy defines doctrine, a doctrinal problem. Here's what he said. A doctrinal problem is any place that the Bible doesn't point something out clearly. You think that's kind of vague? But I'm going to accept it. So you thought I was going to reject it, but no, I'm going to accept it. I am going to accept it. There are doctrinal problems in the King James Bible. But here's what I'm going to do. I'm going to go back to the table of contents, and I'm going to write doctrinal problems in the New International Version. Doctrinal problems in the American Standard Version. Doctrinal problems in the New King James Version. You think every Bible doesn't have some place where something isn't taught clearly? You say, what is that? That's deceit. The cover makes you think you're going to get an objective view of all the versions. Now, guys, if you can't get past the table of contents without the guy trying to snow, you're in trouble. But then he gets in there. He says there are over 300 archaic words in the King James Bible. Hey, if I told you there are 300 archaic words in the Bible, I don't have time to show them to you, but don't you think I could print them up? Okay, in a book, he's got time to give the list. But he gives a little paragraph of about 25 or 30. In this list, he has this. Talitha kumi. He has that written down as an archaic word. Guys, this is not archaic. It's Aramaic. It's a different language. When the Lord said, Eli, Eli, lama sabachthani on the cross, he wasn't saying, my God, why hast thou forsaken me, in an archaic fashion. He was saying it in a different language. You say, well, preacher,
Maybe he didn't know. Well, maybe he didn't. See, I'm going to tell you, I'll go with you. Maybe he didn't. But guys, if he didn't, number one, if he did, he's dishonest. If he didn't, he proved he's not qualified to write the book. I mean, didn't you know that Talitha Kumi was Aramaic? You have more authority to write this book than him. But tell you what you do. Go next door at the motor park, RV park, lot 96. There's a 2015, what do we have, babe? Charleston. Charleston by Forest River. It's a 43-foot tag axle, 450-horse Cummins engine, 6-speed Allison. I'm going to give that to somebody here. I'm going to give that to somebody here this morning. I am. I'm going to show you all you got to do to get it. In his list of archaic words, he has this. Sanctum Sanctorum. Now, if you want my motorhome, I'll give it to you. All you have to do is bring me a King James Bible that has Sanctum Sanctorum in it. But you didn't write it in the margin. I know you stinking crooked Baptists think. Guys, you know what I did, not yesterday, day before yesterday, I finished my 276th time through the Bible. Yesterday, I started my 277th time. Say, when are you going to stop? When I die or I hear a loud trumpet. 276 times through that book, I will tell you with authority, Sanctum Sanctorum is nowhere in a King James Bible. That is a lie. This man is a deceiver and a liar. I am sorry, but that's what he is. And what you have to understand is that not everybody that opposes a King James Bible is of the best moral character. Oh, but they're very educated, and that gives them moral character. How many of our crooked congressmen are Harvard lawyers? Right? I mean, come on, guys. So, what is the answer on archaic words? First off, number one, yes, the King James has archaic words, but so do every translation out there. Number two, what is the Bible process? What is the Bible fashion? What does the Bible say about handling archaic words? It says when you come to the word, explain to people what it means. Don't change the text. God himself wouldn't change the text. I don't believe there's anybody in here that is a higher authority than God. So if God wouldn't change it, how do you think you're going to be able to say you can? And the third thing is, if God wants to use an archaic word 369 years after he knows it's archaic, is anybody here going to tell him he's not allowed? He can do it if he wants. So, I go into a restaurant. My wife and I, years ago, we went out for a steak dinner. And I said, I like these steaks medium rare. And this waitress came over. And I kind of looked at them and I thought, those don't look medium rare. Man, they were cooked just straight through. And man, we'd been saving up to go out for a steak dinner. And I told this lady, I called her. I said, ma'am, I said, how did I ask you to have these cooked? She said, medium rare. I said, well, look at that. She goes, oh, that's not medium rare. I'll go get you two more. Thank you. She comes out. She brings us two more steaks. They don't look much different than the first one. And she walks away. And I cut it open. I'm looking at it. She walks over. She says, there's a problem in there. I said, yeah. I said, look at that. She goes, well, that's not medium rare. I'll get you two more. I'm thinking, they're going to kill every cow in the state. And so I don't know what went on in the kitchen. But the next two she brought out, she didn't have to bring them out. She could have pointed to the table. They would have walked over by themselves. I really could have gotten a transfusion. You could still see the purple price sticker on the meat. You know, it really was a, give that to them. And she brings these out. So what are you saying? I am saying this. Can I have a steak cooked the way I want? You know what we finally did? I said, ma'am, can we pay for the salad? And we'll go someplace else and get a steak. And that's what we did. You say, why? Who here doesn't want to get your steak cooked the way you want? Who is going to tell God you're not allowed to use an archaic word if you want to? So here's what you need to understand. Every time you come on an archaic word in the King James Bible, instead of going, oh, we need to change it, God says, I like that word. I like that word. You leave that word in there. Who do you think you are? You're going to change what God chose. So that's the answer on archaic words. You got your
You got your bait in your hand and you can go fishing. So the next time somebody says, well, you know, I'm really sincere. I like the King James Bible, but I just can't understand the archaic words. And then just reel them in. Give them some of those. Go, you don't like the word deride and abraded and milk, M-I-L-C-H. Yeah, I just have a problem with that. Then show them. Then make them say this. Make them say this. I don't like the King James because of archaic words. Then make them say, I don't like the New King James because of archaic words. I don't like the New International because of archaic words. I don't like the American Standard Version because of archaic words. If they won't say that, you know what will happen? You will find and realize these people are not sincere. They are not sincere. It is the worst kind of prejudice. They are prejudiced against God's perfect book. All right. Thank you very much. Let's take a break.

the way to give God glory is to trust Him. 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

Romans 5:8, but God commandeth his love toward us, and that while we were yet sinners, Christ died for us. This is Liberty. 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

0: Carol.
1: And I'm Uncle Dan. Welcome, one and all.
0: Today you'll hear the conclusion of our four-part series on the life of John Newton.
1: I must admit I was concerned that there wouldn't be enough action in the life of a hymn writer to justify four episodes. But talk about adventure and excitement, somebody should write a book about him.
0: Well, there are many books about him, Uncle Dan, and an important one has just been republished. It's called The Life of John Newton.
1: Why do you say it's important, Aunt Carol?
0: Because it was written by Richard Cecil, who actually knew John.
1: Oh, I see. I'd like a copy. Do you have any more information about it?
0: Yes, I do. It's published by Christian Focus, and it was edited by Mary Lynn Rouse.
1: Sounds like a good idea for someone's birthday that's coming up.
0: I get the hint, Uncle Dan, and I'll go shopping later. But right now, just make yourself comfortable as I bring you the concluding story in our series on the life of John Newton. Part 4 of Amazing Grace. Several months had passed since John Newton returned from his third voyage as captain of a ship in the slave trade. As his faith in God grew, he was increasingly disgusted by the filth and inhumanity of the slave ships and longed for other employment. Joseph Manistee, who was owner of John's previous vessel, was building a new slave ship, which he wanted John to command. But when it was ready to sail, John suffered a seizure that left him with dizziness and other symptoms. The doctors declared the African heat had injured his health and that he should not go back. So John's wish was granted. He never sailed again. During John's slow recovery over the next several months, Joseph Manistee helped John find other employment. Through another series of remarkable circumstances, John was appointed tide surveyor in Liverpool, a job which required him to search the cargo of incoming ships for smuggled goods. He was always very punctual, often looking at his watch to be sure he wasn't late to an appointment. But one day, while his boat was waiting at the dock to take him to inspect a ship, John was detained at the office.
2: My dear Mr. Newton, as a ship owner, I have to have more integrity than that. Do you really think I could survive in business doing that sort of thing?
3: Come now, sir. A keg marked beans, but filled with tobacco.
2: I'm an honest man above that sort of thing.
3: Somebody put that tobacco on that vessel, and your captain is responsible.
2: You still don't understand. Someone must have bribed the crew in Antigua. That's happened before, you know. All I ask is that
3: Mr. Keating, I'm afraid we can't settle this today. Just look at my watch. I was supposed to inspect a bark 10 minutes ago. The coxswain and men are waiting to row me out there, so sorry.
2: But I need...
3: I must go now. You may see me tomorrow at the same time.

0: Good morning, Mr. Newton.
1: Morning. We're late. Couldn't get away from that man. Hold it there and I'll get in.
2: Never saw anyone as prompt as you, Mr. Newton.
1: The Bible says, whatsoever ye do, do it heartily, as to the Lord and not unto men. And that includes being on time. So pull heartily, men.
2: A cast off bow. Out oars. And stroke. Is that the boat, sir? Over there?
1: Yeah, the bark with the two boats tied aft.
3: What is... No!
2: Mr. Newton! Sir, that was the boat...
1: That's where we were going. I should have been on that very ship 15 minutes ago.
2: And it's just a hulk now.
1: And what's left is on fire. Our God has favored me again. Well... Pull quickly. Perhaps someone is still alive over there.
2: Yes, sir.
4: Again, John saw God's providence as his life was spared once more. This was one more remarkable experience that helped galvanize the faith of thousands as John traveled from place to place telling his story. After being encouraged by many to go into the ministry, and after many difficulties were overcome, he was ordained clerk of the Church of England on April 29, 1764, in the Oney Parish. William Cooper, a young writer, soon came to Oney, where he became an intimate friend of John Newton, visiting many homes and praying with him. They also loved their walks together in the English countryside.
1: What a blessing to walk like this.
5: Indeed. Who else could make a gentle breeze or a daffodil but God?
1: So good to get out and exercise.
5: How did you manage to exercise when you were at sea?
1: Mostly walking back and forth on deck. One night on the Brownlow, I really got plenty of exercise. You should have seen me whirling around.
5: You spun around for exercise?
1: Not exactly. It's not a favorite memory. Some of the mates were sitting on the poop deck drinking their rum. Well, I was a real rounder, so they challenged me to a contest.
5: And?
1: Not being a drinker, I didn't take much before I was hopping and dancing around the deck and waving that bottle in the air while they cheered, and then suddenly the wind blew my cap into the lifeboat off to the side.
5: The good Reverend Newton dancing and drinking. How about that?
1: I could hardly stand up, but I climbed up on the after rail anyway, teetering on the fantail of the ship. I was going to jump into the lifeboat and get my hat.
5: What a sight.
1: But the lifeboat was too far to jump, especially in my condition, and I couldn't swim. I was ready to go after it when a couple of the men grabbed me and pulled me back.
5: So they saved your life?
1: They did. We were so drunk, they could never have gotten me out of the water. That was another time God saved my life.
5: If you're a jumper, let's see you jump that puddle in the road.
1: Oh, it's a pretty good jump, but watch this!
5: Ah! You're a mess! Good thing you don't have to jump for your money, but you can write a powerful hymn. Better stick to that.
1: Thanks. You know, I've been thinking of one for some time.
5: And what might it say?
1: It's about God's endless grace. It starts out like this. Amazing grace, how sweet the sound that saved a wretch like me. I tell you what, as soon as we're home, why don't we just retire to the writing table?
5: I'd like that.
1: Come in.
5: Thank you.
6: You're finally back.
1: Hello, dearest.
6: They brought your new vestment. And you're muddy and wet. You're just like two little boys. You don't even know your age.
1: And having a good time, aren't we?
5: The best.
6: Well, I hope you'll take off those muddy shoes and your new robe is hanging in the bedroom.
1: I don't like these fancy church robes. I'd rather wear my sea coat. You should have seen the archdeacon's face when I wore it to a reception the other day.
7: Mr. Newton, tell me a story, Mr. Newton.
6: Willie, don't touch him now. He's so dirty.
7: Please, Mr. Newton.
1: Will? We have two Williams here. This boy is William Wilberforce. He's going to be visiting a while.
5: Wilberforce? He's related to John Thornton of London, the one who's given you so much for the poor.
1: The same?
7: Can you tell me a story now?
1: He's been so generous. Willie, I have to go do some writing, and so is Mr. Cooper. I'm going to work on another hymn.
7: Oh.
1: But there will be time for a story after dinner.
7: Goody! Will it be about pirates or a mutiny or...
1: This time, you can pick. How about that?
7: Hurry! Mrs. Newton, can we have dinner now?
0: It won't be too long, Billy.
4: John was in the habit of writing a new hymn for church each week. After speaking about the hymn from the pulpit, he would sing one line at a time for the congregation to repeat.

0: The people of John Newton's parish were extremely poor, most living in thatched huts with dirt floors. Many were sick with tuberculosis, and the majority of women gathered in small groups at night around a single candle to make fancy lace for the ladies of London society. For many of them, the one highlight of the year was a celebration known as Guy Fawkes Day, which always included a bonfire. One year, John Newton was asked to make an announcement about it in church.
1: Dear friends, I know how your burdens have increased by the recent fire that swept through Oney. So many of your homes are gone now. Because of the danger of additional fires, the town council has asked me to announce that there will be no bonfire this year. We don't want to risk setting more houses on fire. We believe that wisdom dictates some restraint this year, and we plead for your understanding and cooperation.
0: John Newton's request did not set well with a certain element of the town. Emboldened by alcohol, rabble-rousers poured out of the local alehouses the next day looking for a fight.
2: What's Guy Fawkes Day without a bonfire?
3: Yeah, who gave him the right to stop the celebration?
4: If you ask me, it's that pastor. He's the one who did it.
3: Wanna keep his nose out of our business.
2: Wisdom dictates some restraint, says he.
4: I've got a message for the council right here in this bottle, and I'm gonna send it right through that window.
3: Then I got one for old Newton, too.
4: Yeah, Newton, let's go call on him.
3: Yeah. I got a message, too.
5: Let him know what we think, guy.
2: Gotta bottle him myself.
6: Get that barrel stave over there.
3: Let's go, lads.
0: Seeing what was happening in the town, one of the Newtons' neighbors ran ahead of the crowd to their house.
7: Oh, mercy.
8: Pastor Newton. Pastor Newton! I've got to talk to you!
7: Who's that pounding on the door?
9: I'll see.
1: Coming! Coming! Why, Ben, what's the matter?
8: There's a crowd, and they're angry about canceling the bonfire. Most of them are drunk. Say you're the problem. They've caused a lot of damage already, and they're coming here next.
7: John, dear, what will we do?
9: I don't know, Polly. Thanks very much for alerting us. I think we can handle it.
8: Sure you don't need any help?
9: Yeah, I'm sure. Many thanks.
8: All right. Good luck.
7: I'm afraid.
9: Just try to be calm, Polly.
7: They could burn down the house and kill us.
9: Now, you're imagining things.
10: We're going to give the sermon this time.
11: Let's have a bonfire here.
10: Come on out here, Newton.
2: Here's a bottle for you, pastor.
3: Hey, in there, Pastor Newton. We've come to pay your visit.
9: I just missed the window.
7: We'll die in here if you don't do something.
9: God is our shield and our protector.
7: Give them something. Give them some money.
9: Oh, all right. I'll go out and see them. Just try to control yourself.
7: Yes, please. Maybe they'll go away.
9: All I've got is a shilling. We'll see.
1: Could I speak with you, please? Allow me to speak with you.
10: Go back to Liverpool, preacher!
1: Gentlemen, let's be reasonable.
2: I'll hear it. What have you got to say?
1: First of all, I want to say the council feels we need to be extremely careful about fires this year.
2: Yes. Go on.
1: I understand. Everyone needs a holiday. There's been so much distress recently. I wish I could personally help every one of you some way, but I'm just a pastor. Look, all I have to my name is this one shilling. Why don't you take it? Go down and have some tea. Give some more thought to all of this.
2: All right, I'll take your confounded shilling. But hereafter, you better stick to your preaching.
0: Though the crisis passed, John realized now that he had lost the confidence of the people in Oney. It was clear that he would need to find other work. He didn't know where. But within 3 years, he accepted an appointment to St. Mary Woolnoth Church in London. This affluent parish included the Lord Mayor of London and many well-to-do families. However, many of these wealthy and influential people didn't often come to church. so John decided a trip to the print shop might help him deal with the problem.
5: Good morning. Be right with you.
11: Well, good morning to you, Kitty. You have a pet, I see. And the dog trying to come in, is he yours?
5: No, that's Puffin, my daughter's cat. Couldn't tell you whose dog that is.
11: This dog is determined to get your cat. He's a big dog trying to push me out of the way. Oh! My sermon, my papers have flown everywhere.
10: All right, now. I've got Alicia.
7: That dog shouldn't come in here. Bad dog.
10: I'm so sorry, sir. This dog, I'm glad she has a leash. Oh, and a fine one at that.
11: Yes, I see.
10: Just a moment, and I'll help you pick up your papers. Maybe my daughter can help, too. Jane, could you help this man?
11: Oh, quite all right. If this is the worst that day brings, it'll be smooth sailing. Ah, we're almost through, Jane. Just a few pages left.
12: Have you seen my dog? He got away from me a few minutes ago. Why, Amber, whatever are you doing in this dirty print shop?
10: Your dog took after our cat. Had quite a chase. Here you are.
12: I hope you didn't get ink on the leash.
7: She wanted to hurt Puffy.
12: I think you should just keep your door closed. Come along, Amber. I'll be late to whist.
10: She's a fine one. First, her dog turns her place upside down, and then all she has to worry about is her card game with her fancy friends.
11: I know. It's the times we live in. Just like it says in the Bible, in the last days there will be perilous times when people will love their pleasures more than they love God.
10: You talk about pleasures. That's for those people up on Lombard Street, sitting in their coffee houses. Well, I'm here day and night at my press.
11: I know, it must be hard for you. Like the lace makers in my parish back at Oney. Such a struggle for them.
10: Are you a pastor?
11: Yes. I'm John Newton, the rector at St. Mary Woolnoth.
10: Is that so? I've heard of you.
11: You see, that lady with the dog, you might say she's the reason I'm here.
10: How's that?
11: We are not to judge people by what we see, but this I do know. Many of the lords and ladies in their fine homes are too busy gambling or drinking their wine or playing cards or entertaining each other to hear God's word at church. And they will be called to account one day. So I brought one of my sermons for you to print for me. I'll send it to them. It's my duty to tell them about God's love and mercy any way I can.
10: I see. Well, come with me and we'll take a look. Right this way.
0: Little did John realize that soon one of those privileged people would come to him. It was a cold December day in 1785 when a man pushed through the crowd after church to put a piece of paper in John's hand, then quickly walked away. John could hardly see the man's face because of the high collar on his coat, but he was delighted upon opening the note to see it was from William Wilberforce. Rich and influential in Parliament now, this man had stayed with the Newtons as a little boy. Now he was seeking John's counsel. Their meeting was a happy reunion.
11: William! William Wilberforce! After all these years! Come in!
13: Thank you.
11: Look at you! Very impressive. Polly, dear, imagine William Wilberforce coming to our house.
13: Well, I...
14: It's an honor, Mr. Wilberforce.
13: Oh, to the contrary, the honor is mine. You, Pastor, you're the best-known rector in London.
11: The only one who looks like he just came ashore.
14: Let me take your coat and hat. My goodness, I can hardly see your face.
13: I must admit taking certain precautions.
11: Precautions? For what?
13: With all due respect, my colleagues in Parliament have nothing but contempt for dissenters and evangelicals.
11: And Methodists. Enthusiasts, they call us. I understand. I might as well have the plague. Please, come warm yourself. Have a seat right there. It's a warm spot.
13: Thank you, Rector.
9: Just call me John. I'm not stuffy enough to be a rector.
13: You haven't changed a bit.
9: And you've certainly established yourself. A member of Parliament, socialite, man of the world. You look absolutely tops.
13: It's true. I'm the beneficiary of good fortune and privilege. That's why I have a problem, in a way.
9: Oh?
13: You see, it was my pleasure to travel to France with Isaac Milner of Yorkshire, who shared a book with me, The Rise and Progress of Religion in the Soul.
9: Ed Aldridge's book, excellent.
13: It awakened me to the sort of man I've been. Yes, the fine clothes, the best food, the liveried footmen, servants. I can't say I haven't enjoyed these things, but Doddridge led me to the Bible.
9: That's very good.
13: Jesus is so real to me now. I feel I must change everything, give up my seat in Parliament, my fortune, before I can truly follow him. Yet something inside of me is resisting.
9: You must have read the story of the rich young ruler.
13: I did, and I felt as though it was written for me. So now I'm thinking about taking holy orders. Somehow starting a new life, but I need your advice.
9: I do believe the Holy Spirit is speaking to you, but you may not have to make such drastic changes.
13: Then what could he be calling me to do?
9: Your ship is in the fog, it seems. Well, I was just thinking, how do you feel about the slave trade?
13: The slave trade? Surely you don't mean I should go into that.
9: No. Just tell me what you think about it.
13: Well, when I was a little boy, I saw my first slave ship docked in Liverpool. It made an indelible impression on me. I shuddered to think there were women in there and children and men in chains. It was terrible. So many died, and sometimes the sick were just thrown overboard. Ever since then, that fearful impression has never left me.
9: I see you're sensitive to this issue.
13: What does that have to do with me?
9: Well, I believe very deeply that the Lord led you here today, unquestionably. I can see that you are just the man to take up the battle in Parliament to rid England of this evil business of slavery.
13: How did you reach that conclusion?
9: Clearly, you have awakened from your spiritual slumber, and God has laid a burden on your heart to work for him. What better cause could there be? Perhaps he placed you in Parliament for this very purpose. Just think what a great thing you could do for England.
13: Do you really think so?
9: There is little doubt. God's children are suffering at this moment. Slaves are forced to labor and die so other men and women can enjoy a life of ease. These are God's children, too. Something must be done.
13: It's becoming clear to me now why the Prime Minister is my personal friend, and I know many people of influence. In fact, one of them has already broached the subject to me.
9: Excellent. As for changing your way of living, the Spirit may be leading you to make some changes, but God will help you with that when you're ready. Right now, you have a job to do.
13: Yes. Yes, you're right. I know what I must do now with God's help. I believe my problem has been solved. Thank you. Thank you so very much.
9: Oh, you don't need to thank me. One day, all of England will thank you for what you have helped to achieve. It just goes to show how the Lord works. God redirected my life, allowed me to serve in the slave trade a few years, then made me a pastor while he was grooming you to be a leader in Parliament. All these things so we could strive together against slavery when the time was right.
13: The time has come.
0: William Wilberforce's efforts in Parliament bore fruit, though it was over 40 years before slavery was abolished throughout the British Empire. William Wilberforce was the person most responsible for this victory, and it was John Newton who most inspired him. As a writer, Newton was known for his books of inspirational letters, which were widely read in England and abroad. Even at the beginning of his ministry, so many people wanted to hear him speak that a gallery had to be added to the church in Oney. And in London, crowds of common folk poured into the church where before only the wealthy had attended. Often referring to himself as the African

0: by Alexander Scorby. And now your daily Bible reading.
1: The book of the prophet Jeremiah, chapter 52. Zedekiah was 21 years old when he began to reign, and he reigned 11 years in Jerusalem. And his mother's name was Hamutal, the daughter of Jeremiah of Libna. And he did that which was evil in the eyes of the Lord, according to all that Jehoiakim had done. For through the anger of the Lord it came to pass in Jerusalem and Judah, till he had cast them out from his presence, that Zedekiah rebelled against the king of Babylon. And it came to pass in the 9th year of his reign, in the 10th month and the 10th day of the month, that Nebuchadrezzar king of Babylon came, he and all his army, against Jerusalem, and pitched against it, and built forts against it round about. So the city was besieged unto the 11th year of King Zedekiah. And in the 4th month, in the 9th day of the month, the famine was sore in the city, so that there was no bread for the people of the land. Then the city was broken up, and all the men of war fled, and went forth out of the city by night, by the way of the gate between the two walls, which was by the king's garden. Now the Chaldeans were by the city round about. And they went by the way of the plain. But the army of the Chaldeans pursued after the king, and overtook Zedekiah in the plains of Jericho, and all his army was scattered from him. Then they took the king, and carried him up unto the king of Babylon, to Riblah, in the land of Hamath, where he gave judgment upon him. And the king of Babylon slew the sons of Zedekiah before his eyes. He slew also all the princes of Judah in Riblah. Then he put out the eyes of Zedekiah, and the king of Babylon bound him in chains, and carried him to Babylon, and put him in prison till the day of his death. Now in the 5th month, in the 10th day of the month, which was the 19th year of Nebuchadrezzar king of Babylon, came Nebuzaradan, captain of the guard which served the king of Babylon, into Jerusalem, and burned the house of the Lord, and the king's house, and all the houses of Jerusalem, and all the houses of the great men burned he with fire. And all the army of the Chaldeans that were with the captain of the guard brake down all the walls of Jerusalem round about. Then Nebuzaradan, the captain of the guard, carried away captive certain of the poor of the people, and the residue of the people that remained in the city, and those that fell away, that fell to the king of Babylon, and the rest of the multitude. But Nebuzaradan, the captain of the guard, left certain of the poor of the land for vine dressers and for husbandmen. Also the pillars of brass that were in the house of the Lord, and the bases, and the brazen sea that was in the house of the Lord, the Chaldeans brake, and carried all the brass of them to Babylon. The cauldrons also, and the shovels, and the snuffers, and the bowls, and the spoons, and all the vessels of brass wherewith they ministered, took they away. And the basins, and the firepans, and the bowls, and the cauldrons, and the candlesticks, and the spoons, and the cups, that which was of gold in gold, and that which was of silver in silver, took the captain of the guard away. The 2 pillars, 1 sea, and 12 brazen bulls that were under the bases, which King Solomon had made in the house of the Lord, the brass of all these vessels was without weight. And concerning the pillars, the height of 1 pillar was 18 cubits, and a fillet of 12 cubits did compass it, and the thickness thereof was 4 fingers, it was hollow. And a chapiter of brass was upon it, and the height of 1 chapiter was 5 cubits, with network and pomegranates upon the chapiters round about, all of brass. The 2nd pillar also, and the pomegranates, were like unto these. And there were 96 pomegranates on a side, and all the pomegranates upon the network were 100 round about. And the captain of the guard took Seraiah the chief priest, and Zephaniah the 2nd priest, and the 3 keepers of the door. He took also out of the city an eunuch which had the charge of the men of war, and 7 men of them that were near the king's person which were found in the city, and the principal scribe of the host who mustered the people of the land, and 60 men of the people of the land that were found in the midst of the city. So Nebuzaradan, the captain of the guard, took them, and brought them to the king of Babylon, to Riblah. And the king of Babylon smote them, and put them to death in Riblah, in the land of Hamath. Thus Judah was carried away captive out of his own land. This is the people whom Nebuchadrezzar carried away captive. In the 7th year, 3,000 Jews, and 23. In the 18th year of Nebuchadrezzar, he carried away captive from Jerusalem 832 persons. In the 23rd year of Nebuchadrezzar, Nebuzaradan, the captain of the guard, carried away captive of the Jews 745 persons. All the persons were 4,600. And it came to pass in the 37th year of the captivity of Jehoiakim, king of Judah, in the 12th month, in the 25th day of the month, that Evil-Merodach, king of Babylon, in the 1st year of his reign, lifted up the head of Jehoiakim, king of Judah, and brought him forth out of prison, and spake kindly unto him, and set his throne above the throne of the kings that were with him in Babylon, and changed his prison garments. And he did continually eat bread before him all the days of his life. And for his diet, there was a continual diet given him of the king of Babylon, every day a portion, until the day of his death, all the days of his life. The end of the book of the prophet Jeremiah. Psalm 90. Lord, thou hast been our dwelling place in all generations. Before the mountains were brought forth, or ever thou hadst formed the earth and the world, even from everlasting to everlasting, thou art God. Thou turnest man to destruction, and sayest, Return, ye children of men. For 1,000 years in thy sight are but as yesterday when it is past, and as a watch in the night. Thou carriest them away as with a flood, they are as asleep. In the morning they are like grass which groweth up, in the morning it flourisheth and groweth up, in the evening it is cut down and withereth. For we are consumed by thine anger, and by thy wrath are we troubled. Thou hast set our iniquities before thee, our secret sins in the light of thy countenance. For all our days are passed away in thy wrath, we spend our years as a tale that is told. The days of our years are 80 years, and if by reason of strength they be 80 years, yet is their strength labor and sorrow, for it is soon cut off, and we fly away. Who knoweth the power of thine anger? Even according to thy fear, so is thy wrath. So teach us to number our days, that we may apply our hearts unto wisdom. Return, O Lord, how long? And let it repent thee concerning thy servants. O satisfy us early with thy mercy, that we may rejoice and be glad all our days. Make us glad according to the days wherein thou hast afflicted us, and the years wherein we have seen evil. Let thy work appear unto thy servants, and thy glory unto their children. And let the beauty of the Lord our God be upon us. And establish thou the work of our hands upon us. Yea, the work of our hands, establish thou it. Proverbs chapter 14. Every wise woman buildeth her house, but the foolish plucketh it down with her hands. He that walketh in his uprightness feareth the Lord, but he that is perverse in his ways despiseth him. In the mouth of the foolish is a rod of pride, but the lips of the wise shall preserve them. Where no oxen are, the crib is clean, but much increase is by the strength of the ox. A faithful witness will not lie, but a false witness will utter lies. A scorner seeketh wisdom and findeth it not, but knowledge is easy unto him that understandeth. Go from the presence of a foolish man when thou perceivest not in him the lips of knowledge. The wisdom of the prudent is to understand his way, but the folly of fools is deceit. Fools make a mock at sin, but among the righteous there is favor. The heart knoweth his own bitterness, and a stranger doth not intermeddle with his joy. The house of the wicked shall be overthrown, but the tabernacle of the upright shall flourish. There is a way which seemeth right unto a man, but the end thereof are the ways of death. Even in laughter the heart is sorrowful, and the end of that mirth is heaviness. The backslider in heart shall be filled with his own ways, and a good man shall be satisfied from himself. The simple believeth every word, but the prudent man looketh well to his going. A wise man feareth and departeth from evil, but the fool rageth and is confident. He that is soon angry dealeth foolishly, and a man of wicked devices is hated. The simple inherit folly, but the prudent are crowned with knowledge. The evil bow before the good, and the wicked at the gates of the righteous. The poor is hated even of his own neighbor, but the rich hath many friends. He that despiseth his neighbor sinneth, but he that hath mercy on the poor, happy is he. Do they not err that devise evil? But mercy and truth shall be to them that devise good. In all labor there is profit, but the talk of the lips tendeth only to penury. The crown of the wise is their riches, but the foolishness of fools is folly. A true witness delivereth souls, but a deceitful witness speaketh lies. In the fear of the Lord is strong confidence, and his children shall have a place of refuge. The fear of the Lord is a fountain of life to depart from the snares of death. In the multitude of people is the king's honor, but in the want of people is the destruction of the prince. He that is slow to wrath is of great understanding, but he that is hasty of spirit exalteth folly. A sound heart is the life of the flesh, but envy the rottenness of the bones. He that oppresseth the poor reproacheth his maker, but he that honoureth him hath mercy on the poor. The wicked is driven away in his wickedness, but the righteous hath hope in his death. Wisdom resteth in the heart of him that hath understanding, but that which is in the midst of fools is made known. Righteousness exalteth a nation, but sin is a reproach to any people. The king's favour is toward a wise servant, but his wrath is against him that causeth shame.
2: The First Epistle of Paul the Apostle to the Thessalonians. Chapter 4. Furthermore, then, we beseech you, brethren, and exhort you by the Lord Jesus, that as ye have received of us how ye ought to walk and to please God, so ye would abound more and more. For ye know what commandments we gave you by the Lord Jesus. For this is the will of God, even your sanctification, that ye should abstain from fornication, that every one of you should know how to possess his vessel in sanctification and honour, not in the lust of concupiscence, even as the Gentiles which know not God, that no man go beyond and defraud his brother in any matter, because that the Lord is the avenger of all such, as we also have forewarned you and testified. For God hath not called us unto uncleanness, but unto holiness. He therefore that despiseth not man, but God, who hath also given unto us his Holy Spirit. But as touching brotherly love, ye need not that I write unto you, for ye yourselves are taught of God to love one another. And indeed ye do it toward all the brethren which are in all Macedonia. But we beseech you, brethren, that ye increase more and more, and that ye study to be quiet, and to do your own business, and to work with your own hands, as we commanded you, that ye may walk honestly toward them that are without, and that ye may have lack of nothing. But I would not have you to be ignorant, brethren, concerning them which are asleep, that ye sorrow not, even as others which have no hope. For if we believe that Jesus died and rose again, even so them also which sleep in Jesus will God bring with him. For this we say unto you by the word of the Lord, that we which are alive and remain unto the coming of the Lord shall not prevent them which are asleep. For the Lord himself shall descend from heaven with a shout, with the voice of the archangel, and with the trump of God, and the dead in Christ shall rise first. Then we which are alive and remain shall be caught up together with them in the clouds to meet the Lord in the air, and so shall we ever be with the Lord. Wherefore, comfort one another with these words. The First Epistle of Paul the Apostle to the Thessalonians. Chapter 5. But of the times and the seasons, brethren, ye have no need that I write unto you, for yourselves know perfectly that the day of the Lord so cometh as a thief in the night. For when they shall say, Peace and safety, then sudden destruction cometh upon them, as travail upon a woman with child, and they shall not escape. But ye, brethren, are not in darkness, that that day should overtake you as a thief. Ye are all the children of light, and the children of the day. We are not of the night, nor of darkness. Therefore let us not sleep as do others, but let us watch and be sober. For they that sleep, sleep in the night, and they that be drunken are drunken in the night. But let us who are of the day be sober, putting on the breastplate of faith and love, and for an helmet the hope of salvation. For God hath not appointed us to wrath, but to obtain salvation by our Lord Jesus Christ, who died for us, that whether we wake or sleep, we should live together with him. Wherefore, comfort yourselves together, and edify one another, even as also ye do. And we beseech you, brethren, to know them which labor among you, and are over you in the Lord, and admonish you, and to esteem them very highly in love for their work's sake, and be at peace among yourselves. Now we exhort you, brethren, warn them that are unruly, comfort the feeble-minded, support the weak, be patient toward all men. See that none render evil for evil unto any man, but ever follow that which is good, both among yourselves and to all men. Rejoice evermore. Pray without ceasing. In everything give thanks, for this is the will of God in Christ Jesus concerning you. Quench not the Spirit. Despise not prophesyings. Prove all things. Hold fast that which is good. Abstain from all appearance of evil. And the very God of peace sanctify you wholly. And I pray God your whole spirit and soul and body be preserved blameless unto the coming of our Lord Jesus Christ. Faithful is he that calleth you, who also will do it. Brethren, pray for us. Greet all the brethren with an holy kiss. I charge you by the Lord that this epistle be read unto all the holy brethren. The grace of our Lord Jesus Christ be with you. Amen.
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1: We're going to take a visit this morning to Bethlehem and go to that manger, but we're going to enter that manger by way of the back door, if you would, and look not so much at what was happening at that moment of Christ's birth there in Bethlehem, but I want us to begin by looking at what preceded Christ's coming, what preceded scripturally, biblically, before he came, before he was born as a babe. It's very fitting that the Lord Jesus Christ would be born in a stable among animals and laid in a manger where the food for those animals was put out, because Jesus Christ is named in the Bible the Lamb of God. The Lamb of God. It's very fitting that the first visitors to that manger scene were shepherds who came to see the Lamb of God. We know the nursery rhyme that we learned in our childhood that Mary had a little lamb. Well, indeed, Mary did have a little lamb. Mary had the Lamb of God, gave birth to the Lord Jesus Christ, the Lamb of God, who was born to die on the cross, and rise again so that we could be saved. Now, I want you to take your Bible and turn to the book of beginnings, that is the book of Genesis, chapter number 3. Genesis chapter number 3 gives what is the very first specific reference to the Lord Jesus Christ in the Bible. Genesis chapter number 3, you see what happened when Christ was born was not an accident. It wasn't by coincidence, the timing of his birth, the place of his birth, the process. None of those things were happenstance or chance or just left to mere coincidence. All of these things were in the perfect plan of Almighty God. You believe that? I believe your being here today is in the plan of Almighty God. Not by coincidence. What God does, he does on purpose. Genesis chapter 3, just a few verses after the fall of mankind into sin. In Genesis 3, verse 15, the Lord God said to the serpent in verse 15, "And I will put enmity between thee and the woman, and between thy seed and her seed. It shall bruise thy head, and thou shalt bruise his heel." That's the very first direct reference to the Lord Jesus Christ, the Savior, in the Word of God. And notice that this comes after man has sinned, and as God pronounced the curse upon not only mankind and nature, but upon the serpent, that God said that the seed of the woman would come and bruise the serpent's head, and it would bruise that seed of the woman's heel. And notice, first of all, that this prophecy is of a marvelous conception, a miraculous conception, because the Messiah is described as the seed of the woman. Well, we know biologically that the woman does not have seed in conception. The seed comes from the man. But Jesus Christ, the Savior, the Messiah, had no earthly father. He was virgin born. So this prophecy speaks directly of a virgin birth, that a virgin would have a child without a human father, with no seed of the man involved in this conception. It was a miraculous conception the virgin-born Messiah. And notice that it speaks of one individual, it speaks of his heel, that he would bruise the serpent's head and it would bruise his heel. So it involves the birth of a man, his heel. It's a male child who would be born by way of a virgin birth without a human father, and that virgin-born son would deal a fatal blow to the head of the serpent. In doing so, it would bruise his heel. That spoke of Christ's suffering on the cross, that he was bruised for our iniquities, the Bible says in Isaiah 53. He was bruised in that process, but dealt a fatal blow to the head of that serpent. It points to a miraculous conception, a virgin-born Messiah, and a marvelous conqueror who defeated the devil. The Bible says that Jesus came to destroy the works of the devil. So the very first prophecy of the Lord Jesus Christ in the Bible is a prophecy that involves the Christmas story. The virgin-born Son of God who would come to conquer Satan and save all who will trust him as their Savior. Now, I want you to hold that thought in your mind. Now, a few verses later in Genesis chapter number 3, verse number 21, the Bible says, "Unto Adam also and to his wife did the Lord God make coats of skins and clothe them." You know that when Adam and Eve sinned, that their eyes were opened, and the Bible says they knew that they were naked. And God made coats to cover their nakedness. But what were those coats made from? Not fabric. Skins. Where do skins come from? Animals. So this is the first shedding of blood in Scripture on earth. Now, we don't know exactly what animals they were that God killed, but it would fit biblically the typology to say that those animals were most likely lambs. That the blood shed by God himself was the shedding of the blood of innocent lambs that died to provide a covering for Adam and Eve's sins. Now, we know that they had tried to cover their sins by their own means with fig leaves. But what happens to leaves when you pull leaves off of a tree and you string them together, you make some type of a decoration with it? In their case, they tried to make clothing with those leaves. Those leaves don't last. They wither, they die, they crumble and fall apart. Anything that a person might use to try to cover their own sins by their own means will crumble and fail. There's only one covering for sin, and that is the blood of the Lord Jesus Christ. Now, I want you to move forward in the Bible to the book of Exodus, Exodus chapter number 12, and I want us to see the Lamb of God, not only there in the Garden of Eden as a covering for man's sins, but the Lamb of God in Exodus chapter number 12, we know this Lamb as the Passover Lamb. Mary had a little lamb. Indeed, she did. And the lamb is seen in the pages of prophecies in the Old Testament. In Exodus chapter number 12, the people of Israel were in slavery in the land of Egypt. And they had been slaves for about 400 years. And in Exodus chapter number 12, God is going to begin now the process of freeing them, of rescuing and releasing them from their slavery in Egypt. In Exodus 12, verse number 1, the Bible says, "And the Lord spake unto Moses and Aaron in the land of Egypt, saying, This month shall be unto you the beginning of months. It shall be the first month of the year to you. Speak ye unto all the congregation of Israel, saying, In the 10th day of this month, they shall take to them every man a lamb, according to the house of their fathers, a lamb for an house. If the household be too little for the lamb, let him and his neighbor next unto his house take it according to the number of the souls. Every man, according to his eating, shall make your count for the lamb. Your lamb shall be without blemish, a male of the first year. Ye shall take it out from the sheep or from the goats, and ye shall keep it up until the 14th day of the same month, and the whole assembly of the congregation of Israel shall kill it in the evening. And they shall take of the blood and strike it on the two side posts and on the upper door posts of the houses wherein they shall eat it. And they shall eat the flesh in that night, roast with fire and unleavened bread, and with bitter herbs they shall eat it. God's people needed redeemed. God's people needed to be rescued from the land of Egypt. And God was going to perform that redemption, that rescue, that deliverance by way of a lamb. But not just any ordinary lamb. Notice, first of all, that this lamb that we see in prophecy, this lamb was a special lamb. It wasn't just any ordinary lamb. They just couldn't go pick any lamb that they wanted to out of the flock. It had to be a special lamb. The Bible says in verse number 5, a lamb without blemish, a male of the first year. A lamb without blemish. That lamb had to be free from any injuries or any sores or any diseases. That lamb could not be crippled. It could not be discolored. It had to be a spotless white lamb. They would look inside the mouth of that lamb. They would look at its eyes, in its ears, make sure there was no flaw, no blemish, no infection, no wound, no sickness of any kind. That lamb had to be a special lamb, a lamb that was without blemish, and it was inspected in order to be proven to be without blemish. But that wasn't enough. It wasn't enough to merely have a lamb without blemish and to have it there at their home. The Bible then goes on to say that that special lamb had to be a slain lamb. The lamb had to die. And the Bible says that they would keep that lamb for 4 days. They would take it from the flock on the 10th day. And then on the 14th day of the month, they would kill that lamb. The throat of that lamb would be cut. And the blood would flow out and be caught in a vessel, a bowl, or a basin. And that blood then was required to be applied to the top, the upper post of the door and the side post of the door, which, by the way, represented the shape of the cross, the blood on the top and on the sides, representing the cross of the Lord Jesus Christ. The lamb had to be a special lamb without blemish. That lamb had to be a slain lamb. The lamb had to die. I could only imagine the conversations that happened in the households of those Israelites. You know, if they took that lamb on the 10th day and didn't kill it until the 14th day, that meant that for 4 days that lamb was right there at the house. And that means that the children would interact with that little lamb. They would have played with it. They would have made sure it had food to eat and water to drink, and they would have carried it, and they probably named it. And a nearness and a dearness was established between that lamb and those families of Israelites. But on the 14th day, that lamb was killed. And I could hear the children asking, "But Dad, why does that lamb have to die?" And then that father would then explain that this was God's process, this was God's commandment, in order for them to be saved and spared from destruction and to be released from Egypt, the lamb had to die. That lamb was a special lamb. It was a slain lamb. And then, praise the Lord, it was a saving lamb. Look at what God says back in Exodus 12, down to verse number 12. For I will pass through the land of Egypt this night, and will smite all the firstborn in the land of Egypt, both man and beast, and against all the gods of Egypt I will execute judgment. I am the Lord. And the blood shall be to you for a token upon the houses where ye are. And when I see the blood, I will pass over you. And the plague shall not be upon you to destroy you when I smite the land of Egypt. So as God went through that land and bringing death and judgment upon all of Egypt, God said, when I see the blood of that spotless lamb without blemish applied to your door as I've instructed, I will pass over you. I will spare you. I will withhold my hand of judgment, not because of who they were, but because of the lamb and the blood of that lamb that had been slain and applied to the posts and the upper part of their door. It was a saving lamb. Everyone that was under the blood was saved from judgment. Now, what if some family would have said, you know, we don't like the sounds of that. That sounds awfully gory and gross to put blood on the top and on the sides of the door. You know what we're going to do? Instead of that blood, that gory mess on the door, we're going to decorate our door. We're going to put garland and flowers around our door. And surely when God sees that, He'll be pleased. Well, that's what Cain did in the Old Testament. He brought the best of his fruits and vegetables of his harvest, and God rejected his offering. Had a family in Israel there, the Israelite family in Egypt, had they said, well, we'll just decorate our door, there wouldn't have been any protection from the plague, from the destruction. If they said, you know, instead of putting that blood on the door, we're just going to sing songs, we'll have a family get together, we'll sing and we'll dance and we'll rejoice, and certainly that will please God. No, that would not have provided protection. Or maybe they might have said, you know, instead of killing that lamb, we'll just find that spotless lamb without blemish and we'll just leave it tied up outside of our house. And when God comes, He'll see that lamb. But it wasn't enough for the lamb to be there alive. The lamb had to die and the blood had to be applied. You know, it wasn't enough for Jesus Christ just to be born and to live a sinless life. That wouldn't have saved us. He had to die. He had to go to the cross and die a bloody death. For the Bible says, without the shedding of blood, there is no remission of sin. So the lamb had to be a slain lamb, but that slain lamb was a saving lamb. And then notice that it was a shared lamb, because the Bible says back in verse number 8 that they would eat the flesh. Everyone in that household would eat of that lamb. That lamb was to be roasted with fire and eaten. The family in that household would share that lamb together. The Bible says, believe on the Lord Jesus Christ and thou shalt be saved and thy house. When someone gets saved in a family, then God wants to use that person as the inroad for the gospel to reach that entire household. And that every household would share in the lamb. And they would eat that lamb. They would consume that lamb. And the Bible tells us that it was the next day after this night of the judgment of God that Pharaoh expelled them from Egypt. The point is that when they went out of the land of Egypt, they took the lamb with them. The lamb was in them. The lamb was not just among them in their flocks, and it wasn't just for them in its death. The lamb, even more than that, was in them. And when they went out of the land of Egypt, they went out with the lamb in them. You know, that's where Jesus Christ wants to be. He wants to dwell in your heart by faith. The lamb was a shared lamb, shared by all in that household. The lamb in prophecy. But now I want you to see the Lamb in history. The Lamb of God stepped out of the corridors of eternity onto the soil of human history. God became flesh. Just pondering the mystery of godliness. I remember when our children were born, holding them, each of those boys, and looking down at that little baby and just pondering on the mystery that God became like that. God, and I mean no disrespect to the Lord God, the Lord Jesus Christ, but he had to be carried. He had to be fed. He had to be changed. He put himself in the most lowly place, needing to be cared for by his own creation. We can't wrap our brains around that. The Bible calls that the mystery of godliness, that God was manifest in the flesh. So the Lamb in Bible prophecy from the Old Testament, from the very first pages of Scripture in Genesis chapter 3, the Lamb of prophecy now steps down as Christ, the Son of God, robed in human flesh. And we see the Lamb in history. In John chapter 1, verse number 29, when John the Baptist saw the Lord Jesus Christ, John 1, verse 29, the Bible says, "The next day John seeth Jesus coming unto him and saith, Behold the Lamb of God, which taketh away the sin of the world." Behold, not a lamb, behold the Lamb. The Lamb of God. And the Lamb of God can do something that no animal lamb could ever accomplish in those Old Testament sacrifices. He takes away the sin of the world. The Bible tells us in the book of Hebrews that the blood of animals could not wash away sins. It provided a temporary covering for sin, but it could not wash away sin. But the blood of the Lamb of God, the Lord Jesus Christ, takes away our sin. The Lamb of God in history. Well, what do we know about the Lamb of God? Well, we know that he was a special lamb. We saw already from that very first prophecy of his birth that he was virgin born. He had no earthly father, which meant that he has no sin nature of Adam. Romans 5:12, "For as by one man sin entered into the world, and death by sin, and so death passed upon all men, for that all have sinned." Every son of Adam is born a sinner. We don't have to teach our children how to sin. We don't have to teach them to be mean or to fight or to say, "Mine." That comes by nature. They get it from their father. So wives, just look at your husband and say, "It's your fault. It's your fault." All the homeschool moms that are pulling their hair out, "It's your husband's fault." The sin nature is passed down from the father and his father and his father and his father all the way back to Adam. But Jesus Christ had no earthly father. Therefore, that sin nature of Adam did not pass upon him. He had no sin. He was indeed a special lamb. He was born of a virgin, no sin nature of Adam. He never committed a sin in his life. The Bible says he knew no sin. He did no sin. In him was no sin. He was indeed a special lamb. But not only was he a special lamb, but just like that lamb in the Old Testament, he was a slain lamb. It wasn't enough for Jesus Christ to be virgin born and live a sinless life. He had to die. Because the Bible says, "For the wages of sin is death." He came to pay our sin debt. He came as our substitute to go to the cross and die for our sins. He had to die. He had to shed his blood. For without the shedding of blood, there is no remission of sins. In the book of Acts, chapter number 20, in verse 28, the apostle Paul was preaching to the pastors in Ephesus. And in Acts chapter 20, verse 28, the Bible says, "Take heed therefore unto yourselves and to all the flock over the which the Holy Ghost hath made you overseers to feed the church of God." Whose church is it? God's church. "Feed the church of God, which he," who's the he "hath purchased with his own blood." Whose blood? God's blood. Don't you let some cultist peddling magazines stand at your door and tell you that Jesus Christ is not God. When Jesus Christ died on the cross and that cross flowed with his crimson blood, that was not merely the blood of a mighty prophet. That was not merely the blood of a good man. That was the blood of Almighty God. The church which he hath purchased with his own blood. Someone says, but God is a spirit. And a spirit doesn't have blood. God became flesh. God became man. And when Jesus Christ died on that cross,

0: could never do for ourselves. He who is the Son of God became the Son of Man. God became flesh so that we could be the sons and daughters of God by faith in Jesus Christ. Wow, what a great salvation. What a great salvation. Jesus Christ is a special lamb. He's a slain lamb. Now I want you to turn back with me to the book of Exodus just for a moment. Exodus chapter number 29. Exodus chapter number 29. In verse number 38 of Exodus 29. Exodus 29, verse 38. Listen to what God commanded the Israelites regarding sacrifices. Exodus 29 and verse 38. Now this is that which thou shalt offer upon the altar, two lambs of the first year, day by day. What's the last word? Continually. Day by day means every day. No day is accepted. Day by day, continually. Verse 39, the one lamb thou shalt offer when? In the morning. And the other lamb thou shalt offer when? At even. So every single day in the land of Israel, every single day, at minimum, there were two lambs sacrificed every day. One in the morning and one in the evening. Now, there were other requirements for sacrifices, different offerings and different feast days, Pentecost and trumpets and tabernacles and many others that involved other and more sacrifices. But at the bare minimum, in the land of Israel, every single day, there were two lambs that were sacrificed, one in the morning and one in the evening. Now look at verse number 42. This shall be a continual burnt offering throughout your generations at the door of the tabernacle of the congregation before the Lord, where I will meet you to speak there unto thee. Do you see that? That it was the sacrifice of those lambs on a daily basis, morning and evening, that provided the means of man's relationship with God. God said, you offer that lamb in the morning, and you offer another lamb in the evening, and you offer those at the tabernacle, and it's there in light of those offerings of those lambs that have been given. I will meet you there, and I will speak with you there. That tells us that the only way that we can have a relationship with the holy God, our Creator, is on the merit of the Lamb of God, Jesus Christ. But I want you to think with me about how many lambs that would require. Now just think of that. Every single day, two lambs, not any ordinary lambs. Those lambs had to be lambs without blemish. So do you understand that that would require a large amount of sheep being raised and taken care of so that every day they could pick out those young lambs, two every day, 365 days a year. And even more than that with the other sacrifices factored in. But do you understand how many sheep that would involve? We're talking over 700 lambs a year were offered at a bare minimum for this requirement. Are we all together?
1: Yes,
0: now, look with me at 1 Peter chapter number 1 in our New Testament. 1 Peter chapter number 1. 1 Peter chapter 1 in verse 18. The Bible says in 1 Peter 1:18, for as much as ye know that ye were not redeemed with corruptible things as silver and gold from your vain conversation received by tradition from your fathers, but, all right, so we weren't redeemed with those things, then what were we redeemed by? But with the precious blood of Christ, as of a lamb without blemish and without spot, who verily was

0: foreordained before the foundation of the world, but was manifest in these last times for you. You see, long before God created mankind, God knew that man would sin. God has foreknowledge. God knows the end from the beginning. And so God knew that man would sin, and God knew that man would need a Savior. And so before the foundation of the world, Jesus Christ was already set apart, and in the plan of God, He was made to be the Lamb of God. Before there was ever a sinner, there was already a Savior. Isn't God good? Before the need was even there, our salvation was already provided by Jesus Christ, who is the Lamb of God. Now think with me about those shepherds that came to see the Lord Jesus Christ. Mary's little lamb. It may very well be that those shepherds out in the fields outside of Bethlehem were shepherds that were tending the sheep from which were taken the lambs for those sacrifices at the temple. That they were watching and caring for those large flocks of sheep, and maybe even finding which of those lambs were qualified at that point without blemish and free of any injury and so forth. And maybe they were already somewhat designated out there and kind of set apart. And then once they were called upon to bring those lambs in, the Bible says that there was a gate in the city of Jerusalem that was called the Sheep Gate. And that gate was just near to where the temple was located in that city. And those animals would be brought in through the Sheep Gate and brought into the temple, that temple courtyard area. And there, the priests would examine those lambs. And those lambs would be examined meticulously to make sure that they were healthy and that there was no even discoloration in their wool and that there were no injuries or no sicknesses or sores. And they would look at their eyes and their ears and their mouth and examine those lambs thoroughly. And only if they were found to be without blemish were they then accepted and offered up for those offerings as God required. The Lamb of God, the Lord Jesus Christ, was a special lamb. But He had to be a slain lamb. You know, Jesus Christ was brought in to the city of Jerusalem. He had been out praying at the Garden of Gethsemane outside. They brought Him in. The soldiers brought Him in. And He was examined. He was examined by the priests. And although they attempted to prove that He was guilty of blasphemy and guilty of sin, all of their witnesses were proven to be false witnesses. The witnesses couldn't even agree in their own testimonies against Him. And then when Pilate examined Him, Pilate said, "I find no fault in Him." You know, people talk about the Bible having contradictions in the Bible. When people say that to me, I say, "Show me one." You know, they're just parroting what they heard somebody else say. If there's contradictions in the Bible, you show me one. I've never had anybody yet show me one. But when I was reading my Bible just this week, pondering these texts and these truths, I found what I believe is the greatest contradiction in all the Bible. It is a horrific contradiction. Are you ready for it? It's found in John 19, verse number 6, where Pilate said of Jesus Christ, "I find no fault in Him. Crucify Him." What a contradiction. Who was it? What kind of people were crucified? Criminals. The guilty. Offenders. They were crucified. Pilate said, "Crucify Him, for I find no fault in Him." What contradiction is that? Crucify an innocent man, but Pilate by his own mouth condemned himself when he said, I find no fault in him. Jesus Christ was examined because the Lamb had to be examined and proven to be without blemish. And then they took that Lamb of God, God's only begotten Son, and nailed him to that cross of Calvary and put the crown of thorns upon his head and finally a spear in his side. And he died on that cross. His last words, it is finished. It is finished. And in that moment, in one great big swoop, God did away with all of the animal sacrifices. And it was almost like God was speaking down to those shepherds, saying, shepherds, you can go home now. You don't have to raise any more lambs or sheep on that hillside. We don't need your help. There is one Lamb of God who has done what none of those lambs could ever accomplish. And almost as if God was saying to all those priests, hey, priests, you can go find the new line of work. You aren't needed here anymore. The veil has been rent from top to bottom. Mankind has free access to God the Father through the merits of God's Son, Jesus Christ. The Lamb was a slain Lamb. Thank God he didn't stay slain. He didn't stay dead. He rose again and descended back into heaven. And we know today that he is the saving Lamb of God. Romans 10:9, that if thou shalt confess with thy mouth the Lord Jesus and shalt believe in thine heart that God hath raised him from the dead, thou shalt be saved. He is the saving Lamb. No more animals required. No more sacrifices. Jesus Christ made one sacrifice for sin forever. And he sat down at the right hand of God. Sitting down signifies completion. My job is done. He sat down at the right hand of God the Father. But we do see the Lamb of God again in the pages of Scripture. We see him in the Old Testament, the Lamb in prophecy. We see him in the New Testament when he stepped down out of eternity into history. And now we see him, thirdly, the Lamb in victory. The Lamb in victory. Look with me at Revelation chapter number 5. Revelation chapter number 5, beginning in verse number 8. Revelation chapter 5, in verse number 8. The Apostle John was caught up into heaven and saw future things and saw the Lord Jesus Christ in that heavenly scene. In Revelation chapter 5 and verse 8, the Bible says, and when he had taken the book, the four beasts and 24 elders fell down before the Lamb, having every one of them harps and golden vials full of odors, which are the prayers of saints. And they sung a new song, saying, thou art worthy to take the book and to open the seals thereof, for thou wast slain and hast redeemed us to God by thy blood out of every kindred and tongue and people and nation, and hast made us unto our God kings and priests, and we shall reign on the earth. And I beheld and I heard the voice of many angels round about the throne and the beasts and the elders. And the number of them was 10,000 times 10,000 and thousands of thousands, saying with a loud voice, worthy is the Lamb that was slain to receive power and riches and wisdom and strength and honor and glory and blessing. And every creature which is in heaven and on the earth and under the earth and such as are in the sea and all that are in them heard I saying, blessing and honor and glory and power be unto him that sitteth upon the throne and unto the Lamb forever and ever. We see the Lamb of God in victory and majesty in heaven. Worthy is the Lamb. Notice that what John saw was not only was the Lamb praised by the beasts and the elders up in heaven, but in verse number 13, it says, and on the earth, and even under the earth, that everywhere, from all corners of God's creation, they say, worthy is the Lamb. Amen. Philippians chapter 2 says that at the name of Jesus, every knee shall bow. Not just the knees of those who are saved. Every knee shall bow. It would be far better to bow the knee to Jesus Christ today and trust Him as your Savior than one day be forced to bow your knee before Him and be cast into the lake of fire for all of eternity. But one day, you mark it down, every knee will bow. And we will say, worthy is the Lamb. I'm glad we're on the winning side. I've read the last book and we win. We are on the winning side. And the Lamb stands in victory and in majesty in heaven. And the Bible says that we will say, worthy is the Lamb. And the Lamb of God, Jesus Christ, is worthy. Hey, church, He's worthy of our obedience. He's worthy of our obedience. God forbid, well, I got to go to church tonight because if I don't come, the pastor's going to come calling me and knock on my door. You're not coming to church for the preacher's sake. Jesus Christ is worthy. Worthy is the Lamb. Well, I got to get up and read my Bible because, you know, I've got to check this box in my Bible reading calendar. My friend, you have missed the point. The Lamb is worthy. If you've been saved, the first step of obedience for a new Christian is to be baptized. We do have by faith, there's a baptistry back there. But baptism, it's not to please the people around you. It's because He is worthy. He is worthy of our obedience. Well, we take gospel tracts and we give out gospel tracts and we invite folks to church and the candlelight service. Why do we do that? Because He's worthy. Worthy is the Lamb. He is worthy of our obedience. He is worthy of our witness. He's worthy of our worship. God doesn't want half-hearted, grumbling worship. Mumbling our voices when songs are sung. We ought to sing with all of our heart. Because the Lamb is worthy. And when we give offerings and we bring the Lord's tithe, it's because He's worthy. He is worthy. Worthy is the Lamb. And if you don't know that the Lord Jesus Christ is your Savior today, the Lamb is worthy of your faith. He is worthy of your faith. He died for you. He rose again for you. He did that to save you. From Genesis to Revelation, the plan of God, even before the foundation of the world, was that the Lamb of God would come to take away our sin. You may be here today and you may say, but Brother Gray, I'm a member of this church and I've been involved in ministries and I know I'm going to go to heaven. Friend, when you die, your casket could be lined with church ministry certificates and you'd still die and go to hell if you don't have Christ as your Savior. No, but I've been baptized. You could be baptized 7 days a week. Baptism doesn't wash away sin. Ye must be born again. But you don't understand. My grandfather was a pastor and my dad is this and I've served. No. Those things won't take you to heaven. The Bible says that the new birth is not a birth of the flesh. It's not a birth of blood. We are born of God. Thank God for being raised in a Christian home. I thank God for that privilege. But that didn't make me automatically saved or automatically born again. You must be born again. One day every knee will bow and say, worthy is the Lamb. If you don't know Christ as your Savior today, bow your knee and bow your heart to Him today. He's worthy. Only He is worthy. Don't bow your knee to some man, a priest or a pope or a pastor. They're not worthy. But the Lamb is worthy. He who died for our sins and rose again, He alone is worthy. And He alone is able to save you with His spotless blood, his innocent blood that was shed on the cross. And that is the only cleansing agent for our sin. You know, when you give a gift at Christmas time, which I think probably most of us exchange gifts, the giver of the gift is the one who paid the price for the gift. The giver. You might have asked some questions leading up to Christmas. What might they need? And you want to buy something that they're going to use, that's going to be a blessing and a help. And so you kind of listen, you see what that person's need might be. And then you go and you spend your resources. You absorb that cost and you purchase that item. And when you present that gift to that loved one, that family member, that friend, you don't charge them for that gift. That if they had to pay you for it, now it's a purchase. But you offer it to them freely. All they have to do is accept it or to receive it. And when you receive a gift, what's the proper thing to say? Thank you. You didn't have to get me anything. I'm happy just to have you in our family. Or I'm happy enough just being married to my wonderful wife. She doesn't have to get me anything. But I say thank you. That was very kind, very thoughtful, very considerate of you, and you say thank you. If you have received the gift of God, which is eternal life, when's the last time you said thank you? Thank you, Lord, for the Lamb of God who was sent to this world. If I would have been the only person, if you would have been the only person on planet Earth, Jesus Christ, the Lamb of God, would have come just the same to save you and to save me. He loves you that much. He loves you that much. Have you said thank you? Thank you, Lord, for saving me. Thank you for loving me. And Lord, I'm going to demonstrate my gratitude by obeying you. I'm going to demonstrate my gratitude, my love for you, by serving you. I'm going to demonstrate my gratitude and my love for you by telling other people about you. Because you love them and want them saved just as surely as you wanted me to be saved. Thank you, Lord.
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Hello, my name is Ricky, John 14:6. I am the way, the truth, and the life. 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

0: Mark Twain said, "Youth is wasted on the young." He meant it as a witticism. However, the man you will meet today knows it as a truism. His youth was wasted, as his whole life would have been, if his heart and mind and life had not been unshackled. Bringing good news through dramatic true life stories, this is Unshackled, dramatized and produced in Chicago by Pacific Garden Mission. Since 1877, Sarah and George Clark opened the doors of a small storefront building on South Clark Street in Chicago because their hearts were moved to action by the words of the Lord recorded in Luke 14:23. "Go out into the highways and hedges and compel them to come in, that my house may be full." The doors have never closed since that memorable day in September over 122 years ago. The old lighthouse offers free to all who come to us food, clothing, and shelter, as well as medical and dental care. But more importantly, pastors and counselors give them spiritual food for the soul because of their need for the one who can clothe them in righteousness. And now for broadcast around the earth, here's program number 2568, the true story of George Simonka, retold from the classic files of Unshackled.
1: Larry, if you buy 50,000 shares of that stock today, on Friday you will be a millionaire.
2: Well, how can you be sure, Jack?
1: I'm an investment banker. I got it straight from the horse's mouth. That stock will split on Friday. I'm going to buy 100,000 shares myself, that's how sure. Waiter, bring us another round.
2: Hey, Jack, I think that waiter overheard what you said.
1: Eh, so what? He's just a kid.
3: What does he know? I'll give him a big tip, but not as big as the one I just gave you, huh?
0: In our world, there are so many contradictory voices and so much conflicting advice. One of the hardest things for our youth is to establish a reliable set of values. They are advised to live honestly, but they observe those who are dishonest getting rich and famous. They are taught to place hard work and principles before profit. But too often it seems that those with high principles are often poor. It isn't surprising that some decide early in life to go for the fast buck. And this is the story about a young man who decided to get his money the easy way and who later learned that this way can lead to many days of desolation and mere existence in abandoned buildings and rail cars. How he came to that low point and what happened then are things you will learn as we bring you the true story of George Simonka on Unshackled, the program that makes you face yourself and think.
4: I'm George Simonka. I was born in 1924, the fourth child in a family of six. We lived in a company-owned mill town in New Jersey. My parents were Hungarians and always spoke their native tongue around us, so it was several years before I learned to speak English. Children in my era developed a system of currency that was peculiar to those living in our small town. Our currency was milk bottle caps. We tried to accumulate large quantities of them, and in hopes of becoming even richer, we gambled with them. Even then, when tension built up in a dice game, I'd become so excited that my hands would shake. In time, gambling would become an obsession for me. I was about 10 when I began to notice that the hard-working men of our town paid too high a price for their efforts in the mills.
5: Hi, Mr. Sam.
6: Well, aren't you one of Dimitri Simonka's boys?
5: Yes, sir. I'm Georgie. How you like my milk bottle caps collection, Mr. Sam?
6: You're a rich boy, Georgie.
5: Mr. Sam?
6: Yeah?
5: You mind if I ask you a question?
6: Ask me anything but money. That I don't got.
5: Nah, not that. I've been wondering, how come you only have one arm?
6: I got it crushed in the mill. Doctor took a look. He said, "Big Sam, we better take it off." Just like that.
5: Boy, I sure wouldn't like that.
6: Then stay out of the mill, boy. Stay out of the mill.
4: There were others like Big Sam in our neighborhood, men who had suffered amputations, and others whose coughs indicated a life-threatening lung problem. They had all been hard-working men, and they were all still poor. But I also saw men who bootlegged liquor and ran the gambling joints in town. They had plenty of money, and none of them had empty sleeves or diseased lungs. I made up my mind that I would be one who made money the easy way. I soon lost interest in school and began to do things my way instead of the way taught by my parents and teachers. I ran away from home at age 11 in response to a dare from some of my friends. A kind man picked me up as I was thumbing a ride on the highway, and we later stopped for something to eat.
7: You want a glass of milk with that hamburger, son?
5: Could I have one?
7: Sure, why not?
5: Thanks, mister. Mister, would you ask him if I can have the cap?
7: Cap? What cap?
5: The milk bottle cap. They're worth money in my town.
7: Well, if you want the cap, we'll get one for you. Wake up, son. We're coming into Freehold.
5: Huh? Oh, yeah, sure, Freehold. This is as far as you go, huh?
7: That's right.
5: Well, thanks for everything. You can just let me out anywhere at all.
7: Well, I think I should take you down to the end of this block. There's a place there that can help you.
5: What kind of place is it?
7: This is it, the police station.
5: Police station?
7: I'm sorry, Georgie, but I think you ought to be taken back home.
4: I wasn't too unhappy about being taken to the police station. It was dark by then, and I was about 40 miles from home, and I was beginning to be frightened. My parents were called, and they came and got me. Well, I continued to be a problem, having fist fights and talking back to the teachers. Finally, I was put in a special class for rebellious children, but I enjoyed the time I spent there. After a few months, I was placed back in regular classes, but my attitude had not changed. When I was 14, I quit school and went to New York to live with an aunt, my dad's sister. I got a job as a dishwasher in a delicatessen. After a couple of months working there, an official-looking man came and talked with me.
8: Hi, son. What's your name?
5: George Simonka.
8: Uh-huh. How old are you, George?
5: I'm 14, sir. Almost 15.
8: Uh-huh. Well, listen, George, I'm from the New York Labor Commission, and we have laws about how old you have to be to work. You're not old enough, son. You don't want to get the owner in trouble, do you?
5: No, sir. I don't want to do that.
8: Oh, well, then you'd better go back to school for now. Come back when you're older.
4: My aunt sent me back home, where I was able to make a few dollars, gambling and engaging in petty thefts from the mill yards. I was determined not to ever work in the mill, but I had no compunction about stealing from the yards. The copper and steel I stole was bought by junk men with no questions asked. When I was 16, I left home again. I hitchhiked all the way to Fort Leonard Wood, Missouri. I got a job there with the Civilian Conservation Corps in the fall of 1941. December 2nd was my 17th birthday, and a few days later, the Japanese bombed Pearl Harbor. I went to St. Louis and joined the Navy. Later, I was stationed in San Diego and assigned to the USS Romopo. My rebellious attitude and my less-than-honest dealing followed me all during my time in the Navy. I went AWOL in 1943 while my ship was in San Francisco. I turned myself in before the mandatory 30 days that would have gotten me a severe court-martial. I was fined and sentenced to 3 days in the brig with only bread and water. My next assignment was messenger for the chief master at arms at Bremerton Naval Yard. They couldn't have chosen a worse person for this position. I had access to liberty cards, leave papers, and other government-issued documents. I lined my pockets with money from those who were willing to pay for special privileges and items forged by me. When I learned that my ship was due in Bremerton, I forged leave papers for myself and went to New Jersey to see my family. Again, I turned myself in before 30 days, but my deeds had been discovered and my record caught up with me. I was court-martialed and sentenced to 6 months in the brig, and given a bad conduct discharge. In 1944, I went back home, still looking for ways to make easy money. I thought I had found it when I was offered a special job.
9: I've been watching you, kid. I think you're cut out for this business.
4: Oh, you really think so?
9: Sure. Only thing is, you got to learn to control yourself. Don't let it become an obsession. Your hands began to shake as the stakes got higher. You'll have to control that.
4: Yeah, I know. I've been that way about gambling since I was a kid. I'll control it. Honest, I will.
9: Okay, kid. See that you do. I can use a doorman for the floating crap game. If you keep your nose clean, I'll see how you do as a stick man.
4: There was plenty of work for a young fellow like me. For a while, things were great, but I began to be troubled about the lying and double-crossing deals that had become so much a part of my life. One morning, after an all-night game, I went home and my mind was filled with all my wrong deeds. I was a liar and a cheat. I needed to change, so I decided to change my surroundings, hoping that would also help me to change. I hitchhiked around the country, working a little and seeing the sights. For a few months, I worked as a cook on the night shift at a truck stop in a small town in Colorado. But that ended abruptly when the boss figured out that I had pocketed almost $400 in gasoline receipts. I moved on to Texas and made an interesting discovery. The purchase of alcohol was legal in Texas, but Oklahoma, the neighboring state, was dry. So I bought a large quantity of whiskey at $1.50 per pint and sold them in Oklahoma.
10: Hey, young man. Are you the bootlegger?
4: Let's just say I'm the guy the bellhop called for you.
10: All right. So do you have the booze?
4: Yeah. Is this okay?
10: Oh, looks just fine. Just fine. How much?
4: $5, mister. $5 even. I continued my bootlegging career while working in a quarry near Prescott, Arizona. Only this time I was selling alcohol to the Indians. When the law became suspicious, I left that part of the country and headed for the Pacific Northwest. And it was there that life really began to close in on me.
0: In just a moment, we'll learn how life closed in on George Simonka.
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4: My money was almost gone, and my clothing was tattered and dirty. My appearance didn't exactly cause employers to consider me their first choice for employment. In Benson, Arizona, I got involved in a big dice game, but before the night was over, I was flat broke. When I walked out onto the street, I didn't have a nickel.
9: Hey, mister. Looks like your luck ran out.
4: Yeah, I guess you're right. My luck and my money. I can't even afford a cheap hotel.
9: Yeah, it's really cold out tonight. It's unusual to have snow in Arizona, even in February.
4: Yeah, even the weather is against me.
9: There's a mission not far from here. You can get a hot meal and a clean bed for the night.
4: That's the best news I've heard today. Give me the address. The people were very nice to me and the food was good, but they insisted that we all sit through a gospel service before going to bed that night. Religion hadn't ever been a part of my life, so I wasn't sure what to expect.
7: In this part of the country, we don't see snow very often. But when we do, I'm reminded of a scripture in the Bible. It's found in the book of Isaiah, chapter 1, verse 18. Come now, and let us reason together, saith the Lord. Though your sins be as scarlet, they shall be as white as snow. Though they be red like crimson, they shall be as wool. Amen. This scripture Amen. Speaks to the heart of all mankind, as white as snow. Think about that. What can you think of it that's cleaner than freshly fallen snow? Like what we're seeing outside right
12: that's
7: now.
12: Right,
7: as white as snow. Take a good look at yourself. And I don't mean at what you look like on the outside, but what you are on the inside. You have to admit that you aren't a very pretty sight. No one is, especially as seen by the all-known God. The scripture tells us in Romans chapter 3, verse 10, for there is none righteous, no, not one. And verse 23 says, for all have sinned and come short of the glory of God. God's requirements for us are very high. In fact, they're too high for us to attain. But God sent his Son, Jesus Christ, to pay our penalty and to make us acceptable in his sight. 2 Corinthians chapter 5, verse 21 tells us, for he hath made him to be sin for us who knew no sin, that we might be made the righteousness of God in him. Men, God is offering you a new life. Won't you come to him today with your broken life and let Jesus set you free? Ask him to forgive you of your sins and receive Jesus Christ as your Savior and Lord.
4: I endured the service because I needed a place to sleep, but I wasn't very impressed. The next morning, as I prepared to leave, the preacher made a special effort to give me a little book before I left.
7: Here, take this and put it in your pocket, son.
4: What is this?
7: The Gospel according to John. One day when you have some time on your hands, read it. You'll find that it tells a wonderful story that'll speak to your heart.
4: Well, sure. Why not? Thanks, mister. I started working my way toward Seattle, thinking of the wonderful experiences I encountered while in the Navy. By the spring of 1949, I had gotten as far as Vancouver, Washington. It was flood time, with pouring rains, and I wasn't able to get out of town. I was just about broke, and shelter was a necessity. I found it, at last, in an abandoned Gandhi car, a railroad work crew bunk car that had been left on a rusty siding. Day after day and night after night, the rain kept coming down. I was broke and bored. And then I remembered the little book in my pocket. For lack of anything better to do, I took it out and began to read. And the Word was made flesh and dwelt among us, and we beheld his glory, the glory as of the only begotten of the Father, full of grace and truth. Except a man be born of water and of the Spirit, he cannot enter into the kingdom of God. And this is the condemnation, that light is come into the world, and men loved darkness rather than light, because their deeds were evil. God is a spirit, and they that worship him must worship him in spirit and in truth. For God so loved the world that he gave his only begotten Son, that whosoever believeth in him should not perish, but have everlasting life. Three times I read that little book through from the beginning to end. So engrossed that I didn't even notice the four other derelicts who were sharing my leaky old Gandhi car. And at the end of the third reading, I dropped down to my knees on the scarred old floorboard, and as best as I knew how, I prayed. God, this is George Simonka, down here in this cold and wet boxcar. I know now that you are the light of the world, and you came down here to take away my sins and make me white as snow. So I really want to receive you as my Savior, and I would appreciate it if you would recognize me, a sinner who wants to be forgiven and have everlasting life. In Jesus' name, amen. Needless to say, he did recognize me and became my personal savior that day. When the rain stopped, I moved on to Wishram and did a day's work cleaning ditches after a flash flood. The following morning in a cafe, while I sat eating my breakfast, I read again from the little book.
12: Young man, can I tell you anything about that book you're reading?
4: Pardon? Oh, this, yes. You know something about it?
12: Yes, a little. I'm a minister. There are great things in the Book of John, aren't there?
4: Yes, sir. They've changed my life.
12: Well, your life has been changed by the Holy Spirit and by the grace of God. God has used his word to open your heart. And now he'll use it to help you grow as a new Christian. It promises in 2 Corinthians chapter 5, verse 17, "Therefore, if any man be in Christ, he is a new creature. Old things are passed away. Behold, all things are become new." You see, you are a new man. Those things that held you captive in the past are gone. And now, by the power of the life of Christ, which is now in you, you can do, as the Bible says, all things through Christ, which strengtheneth me.
4: I've been wondering what was happening to me. You make it all seem logical.
12: If you have time, I'd be happy to spend time with you explaining the scriptures.
4: Sure, great. I need a lot of help. That pastor was a great help to me. Later, I continued on to Seattle. When I arrived, I went straight to the Union Gospel Mission. I was vermin-infested, dirty, and ragged. But they cleaned me up outside to match the job that God was doing on the inside. And then they gave me work to do in the mission. Later, Dr. Peterson, the director, offered me even more responsibility.
13: George, several people have suggested that we should help you to be trained for a special service to the Lord.
4: What's that, Dr. Peterson?
13: Well, that you go to school to study how to do personal work.
4: Oh, no, not me.
13: Oh, don't answer before you ask God about it, George. You pray first. See how God leads you.
4: In a very short time, I knew that it was God's will for me to take the course. Still, I found excuses to hold back. I made a long list of all the things I would need, clothing and other necessities. The following Wednesday, I had a call from Brother Brown, who often came to volunteer at the mission. Hello?
14: Hi, George.
4: Hello, who is this?
14: Brother Brown, Lord has put it in my mind that we should buy you some clothing.
4: But what?
14: Well, will you meet me when I get off work?
4: Why, I guess so, sure.
14: Good. Meet me at the men's store.
4: Well, that was amazing. He bought me a suit, and another brother bought me some pants. And I went to my room afterward to thank God. But then I continued to talk to God about the other things that I needed. Friday night, I was invited to spend the evening with a family who had been very kind to me. We had just settled quietly in the big living room to talk, when the door burst open. Brother Brown and other friends had arranged a surprise. What's this all about?
15: We're giving you a shower, George. A clothes shower for a man whom God has called to study for his work.
4: Oh, thank you. What a shower. Shoes, shirts, and 16 neckties. Well, that answered my last objection. God had his way, and I went to the school. Now, don't get the idea that every day has been a surprise party. Surprises, yes, but not always a party. But I can say that every day has given me a deeper knowledge of the presence and concern and the help of God. In time, he brought me a beautiful woman named June, who became my wife. He also led us, much against my will at first, into rescue mission work. I had to explain my objections to June.
16: You've been to missions as a homeless man, George. You've seen how God can use the service of the speakers and counselors to lead men to Jesus. I think you're much better qualified than some others who haven't been through what you have.
17: That's the trouble. I'm too well qualified. I wish I'd never had to see Skid Row again. Well, I belong to God, and I always want to go His way. So we served at not one, but two rescue missions. First in Bellingham, Washington, where June gave birth to our twin daughters, Betty and Kathy, and then on to Salem, Oregon, where we had our third daughter, Becky. I served as executive director of the Union Gospel Mission in Salem for 37 years. I guess I am a perfect example of what goes around comes around. From a homeless, helpless derelict who stumbled into rescue mission many years ago, God changed me into a new creature. For more than 40 years, I had the privilege of sharing the good news of the gospel of Jesus Christ with hundreds of those who also needed their sins washed white as snow.
0: George and June Simonka were married for 48 years, serving the Lord together in mission and other ministries. In May of 1999, June finished her race and received her crown of glory in the presence of the one for whom she had labored so well and so long. And since his retirement, George has been active Bible teaching at the mission, still holding forth the word of life to all who will listen, from derelicts to diplomats. And friend, whether you are a derelict or a diplomat, when you finally come to the end of yourself, there is the Lord Jesus Christ waiting for you. Receive Him as your Savior and have your sins washed white as snow. Today is the day of your salvation.
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And our address? 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So until next time, unless our Lord returns before then, the doors to Pacific Garden Mission are open night and day. 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
1: The Book of Daniel, Chapter 1. In the third year of the reign of Jehoiakim, king of Judah, came Nebuchadnezzar, king of Babylon, unto Jerusalem, and besieged it. And the Lord gave Jehoiakim, king of Judah, into his hand, with part of the vessels of the house of God, which he carried into the land of Shinar, to the house of his God, and he brought the vessels into the treasure house of his God. And the king spake unto Ashpenaz, the master of his eunuchs, that he should bring certain of the children of Israel, and of the king's seed, and of the princes, children in whom was no blemish, but well favored, and skillful in all wisdom, and cunning in knowledge, and understanding science, and such as had ability in them to stand in the king's palace, and whom they might teach the learning and the tongue of the Chaldeans. And the king appointed them a daily provision of the king's meat and of the wine which he drank, so nourishing them 3 years, that at the end thereof they might stand before the king. Now among these were of the children of Judah Daniel, Hananiah, Mishael, and Azariah, unto whom the prince of the eunuchs gave names, for he gave unto Daniel the name of Belteshazzar, and to Hananiah of Shadrach, and to Mishael of Meshach, and to Azariah of Abednego. But Daniel purposed in his heart that he would not defile himself with the portion of the king's meat, nor with the wine which he drank. Therefore he requested of the prince of the eunuchs that he might not defile himself. Now God had brought Daniel into favor and tender love with the prince of the eunuchs. And the prince of the eunuchs said unto Daniel, I fear my lord the king, who hath appointed your meat and your drink. For why should he see your faces worse liking than the children which are of your sort? Then shall ye make me endanger my head to the king. Then said Daniel to Melzar, whom the prince of the eunuchs had set over Daniel, Hananiah, Mishael, and Azariah, Prove thy servants, I beseech thee, 10 days, and let them give us pulse to eat, and water to drink. Then let our countenances be looked upon before thee, and the countenance of the children that eat of the portion of the king's meat, and as thou seest, deal with thy servants. So he consented to them in this matter, and proved them 10 days. And at the end of 10 days their countenances appeared fairer and fatter in flesh than all the children which did eat the portion of the king's meat. Thus Melzar took away the portion of their meat, and the wine that they should drink, and gave them pulse. As for these 4 children, God gave them knowledge and skill in all learning and wisdom, and Daniel had understanding in all visions and dreams. Now at the end of the days that the king had said he should bring them in, then the prince of the eunuchs brought them in before Nebuchadnezzar, and the king communed with them. And among them all was found none like Daniel, Hananiah, Mishael, and Azariah. Therefore stood they before the king. And in all matters of wisdom and understanding that the king inquired of them, he found them 10 times better than all the magicians and astrologers that were in all his realm. And Daniel continued even unto the first year of King Cyrus. Psalm 91. He that dwelleth in the secret place of the Most High shall abide under the shadow of the Almighty. I will say of the Lord, He is my refuge and my fortress, my God, in Him will I trust. Surely He shall deliver thee from the snare of the fowler and from the noisome pestilence. He shall cover thee with His feathers, and under His wings shalt thou trust. His truth shall be thy shield and buckler. Thou shalt not be afraid for the terror by night, nor for the arrow that flieth by day, nor for the pestilence that walketh in darkness, nor for the destruction that wasteth at noonday. 1,000 shall fall at thy side, and 10,000 at thy right hand, but it shall not come nigh thee. Only with thine eyes shalt thou behold and see the reward of the wicked. Because thou hast made the Lord, which is my refuge, even the Most High, thy habitation,

0: There shall no evil befall thee, neither shall any plague come nigh thy dwelling. For he shall give his angels charge over thee, to keep thee in all thy ways. They shall bear thee up in their hands, lest thou dash thy foot against a stone. Thou shalt tread upon the lion and adder, the young lion and the dragon shalt thou trample under feet. Because he hath set his love upon me, therefore will I deliver him. I will set him on high, because he hath known my name. He shall call upon me, and I will answer him. I will be with him in trouble. I will deliver him and honor him. With long life will I satisfy him, and show him my salvation. Proverbs, chapter 15. A soft answer turneth away wrath, but grievous words stir up anger. The tongue of the wise useth knowledge aright, but the mouth of fools poureth out foolishness. The eyes of the Lord are in every place, beholding the evil and the good. A wholesome tongue is a tree of life, but perverseness therein is a breach in the spirit. A fool despiseth his father's instruction, but he that regardeth reproof is prudent. In the house of the righteous is much treasure, but in the revenues of the wicked is trouble. The lips of the wise disperse knowledge, but the heart of the foolish doeth not so. The sacrifice of the wicked is an abomination to the Lord, but the prayer of the upright is his delight. The way of the wicked is an abomination unto the Lord, but he loveth him that followeth after righteousness. Correction is grievous unto him that forsaketh the way, and he that hateth reproof shall die. Hell and destruction are before the Lord. How much more, then, the hearts of the children of men? A scorner loveth not one that reproveth him, neither will he go unto the wise. A merry heart maketh a cheerful countenance, but by sorrow of the heart the spirit is broken. The heart of him that hath understanding seeketh knowledge, but the mouth of fools feedeth on foolishness. All the days of the afflicted are evil, but he that is of a merry heart hath a continual feast. Better is little with the fear of the Lord than great treasure and trouble therewith. Better is a dinner of herbs where love is than a stalled ox and hatred therewith. A wrathful man stirreth up strife, but he that is slow to anger appeaseth strife. The way of the slothful man is as an hedge of thorns, but the way of the righteous is made plain. A wise son maketh a glad father, but a foolish man despiseth his mother. Folly is joy to him that is destitute of wisdom, but a man of understanding walketh uprightly. Without counsel, purposes are disappointed, but in the multitude of counselors they are established. A man hath joy by the answer of his mouth, and a word spoken in due season, how good is it! The way of life is above to the wise, that he may depart from hell beneath. The Lord will destroy the house of the proud, but he will establish the border of the widow. The thoughts of the wicked are an abomination to the Lord, but the words of the pure are pleasant words. He that is greedy of gain troubleth his own house, but he that hateth gifts shall live. The heart of the righteous studieth to answer, but the mouth of the wicked poureth out evil things. The Lord is far from the wicked, but he heareth the prayer of the righteous. The light of the eyes rejoiceth the heart, and a good report maketh the bones fat. The ear that heareth the reproof of life abideth among the wise. He that refuseth instruction despiseth his own soul, but he that heareth reproof getteth understanding. The fear of the Lord is the instruction of wisdom, and before honor is humility.
1: The Second Epistle of Paul the Apostle to the Thessalonians, Chapter 1. Paul and Silvanus and Timotheus unto the church of the Thessalonians in God our Father and the Lord Jesus Christ. Grace unto you and peace from God our Father and the Lord Jesus Christ. We are bound to thank God always for you, brethren, as it is meet, because that your faith groweth exceedingly, and the charity of every one of you all toward each other aboundeth, so that we ourselves glory in you in the churches of God for your patience and faith in all your persecutions and tribulations that ye endure, which is a manifest token of the righteous judgment of God, that ye may be counted worthy of the kingdom of God, for which ye also suffer, seeing it is a righteous thing with God to recompense tribulation to them that trouble you. And to you who are troubled, rest with us, when the Lord Jesus shall be revealed from heaven with his mighty angels, in flaming fire taking vengeance on them that know not God, and that obey not the gospel of our Lord Jesus Christ. who shall be punished with everlasting destruction from the presence of the Lord and from the glory of his power, when he shall come to be glorified in his saints, and to be admired in all them that believe, because our testimony among you was believed, in that day. Wherefore also we pray always for you, that our God would count you worthy of this calling, and fulfill all the good pleasure of his goodness, and the work of faith with power, that the name of our Lord Jesus Christ may be glorified in you, and ye in him, according to the grace of our God and the Lord Jesus Christ. The Second Epistle of Paul the Apostle to the Thessalonians. Chapter 2. Now we beseech you, brethren, by the coming of our Lord Jesus Christ, and by our gathering together unto him, that ye be not soon shaken in mind, or be troubled, neither by spirit, nor by word, nor by letter, as from us, as that the day of Christ is at hand. Let no man deceive you by any means. For that day shall not come, except there come a falling away first, and that man of sin be revealed, the son of perdition, who opposeth and exalteth himself above all that is called God, or that is worshipped, so that he, as God, sitteth in the temple of God, showing himself that he is God. Remember ye not that when I was yet with you, I told you these things? And now ye know what withholdeth, that he might be revealed in his time. For the mystery of iniquity doth already work. Only he who now letteth will let until he be taken out of the way. And then shall that wicked be revealed, whom the Lord shall consume with the spirit of his mouth, and shall destroy with the brightness of his coming, even him whose coming is after the workings of Satan, with all power and signs and lying wonders, and with all deceivableness of unrighteousness in them that perish, because they received not the love of the truth, that they might be saved. And for this cause God shall send them strong delusion, that they should believe a lie, that they all might be damned who believed not the truth, but had pleasure in unrighteousness. But we are bound to give thanks alway to God for you, brethren beloved of the Lord, because God hath from the beginning chosen you to salvation, through sanctification of the Spirit and belief of the truth, whereunto he called you by our gospel to the obtaining of the glory of our Lord Jesus Christ. Therefore, brethren, stand fast, and hold the traditions which ye have been taught, whether by word or our epistle. Now our Lord Jesus Christ himself, and God, even our Father, which hath loved us, and hath given us everlasting consolation and good hope through grace, comfort your hearts, and establish you in every good word and work. The Second Epistle of Paul the Apostle to the Thessalonians. Chapter 3. Finally, brethren, pray for us, that the word of the Lord may have free course, and be glorified, even as it is with you, and that we may be delivered from unreasonable and wicked men, for all men have not faith. But the Lord is faithful, who shall establish you, and keep you from evil. And we have confidence in the Lord touching you, that ye both do and will do the things which we command you. And the Lord direct your hearts into the love of God, and into the patient waiting for Christ. Now we command you, brethren, in the name of our Lord Jesus Christ, that ye withdraw yourselves from every brother that walketh disorderly, and not after the tradition which he received of us. For yourselves know how ye ought to follow us. For we behaved not ourselves disorderly among you, neither did we eat any man's bread for naught, but wrought with labor and travail night and day, that we might not be chargeable to any of you. Not because we have not power, but to make ourselves an ensample unto you to follow us. For even when we were with you, this we commanded you, that if any would not work, neither should he eat. For we hear that there are some which walk among you disorderly, working not at all, but are busybodies. Now them that are such we command and exhort by our Lord Jesus Christ, that with quietness they work and eat their own bread. But ye, brethren, be not weary in well-doing. And if any man obey not our word by this epistle, note that man, and have no company with him, that he may be ashamed. Yet count him not as an enemy, but admonish him as a brother. Now the Lord of peace himself give you peace always by all means. The Lord be with you all. The salutation of Paul with mine own hand, which is the token in every epistle, so I write. The grace of our Lord Jesus Christ be with you all. Amen. The end of the second epistle of Paul the Apostle to the Thessalonians.
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And I've heard people say this. Now, sometimes, you know, people find a way to sanctify failure or cowardice or whatever. And I hear people say this, defend the Bible. I'd rather defend a roaring lion. And that always sounds noble. And, of course, what that does when you say that is that exempts you from doing any study. That exempts you from having to face the enemies of the Bible. Watch. I'm going to show you why the Bible needs defended. Watch here. Watch this. This is the Bible. I got a King James Bible. Okay? That's the Word of God, correct? Word and words of God, right? Only holy book on the planet, right? Watch. Hey, Bible, you're stupid. You're full of mistakes, and you can't do a thing. Why didn't the hungry lion attack me? It's not a hungry lion. It is God's book. It needs us to defend it, okay? We have to defend this book. There are enough people that are saying what I just said, only they mean it, all right? They won't say it in those words, but they think that God didn't preserve his Bible and that the Bible is not perfect. So what you'll learn this week is some things that will help you to defend it. You say, well, I don't want people to dislike me. Oh, yeah. Look, somebody dislikes you, right? You know, I figured a long time ago, I'm just going to pick who it is. And if they don't like the Bible, those are the people I want to dislike me. What I'm going to talk to you about this morning is archaic words. Archaic words very simply mean words that have passed from common usage, words that we just don't use anymore, like 8-track tape, like that. And you got one side, you got the people that don't like the King James Bible. They'll say the Bible is full of archaic words, you can't understand it, and that's preventing you from growing. Now, I'm going to help you, and here's what you have to understand. First off, when you talk with these people, they're not the cops, and you're not the robber. By that, I mean, you ever watch a cop show? The cop asks the questions, and the suspect has to answer, correct? Well, that's not our case. And some of these people, they think they have some rule that they can ask us questions, demand answers, and we can't ask them questions. All right, I'll give you the first one. When somebody says there's 300 archaic words or 500 archaic words in the King James Bible, as soon as they say that, you know what you have the right to say? Give me the list. Right? You don't have that right? I mean, if somebody says it, if somebody said, I'm going to give you $500 if you'll do this, aren't you going to say, show me the $500 bills? You have a right. When they say there's archaic words, you say, show me the list. And if they don't show it, you're done. And here's the fallback position. The fallback position that they'll use is, well, everybody knows. Well, everybody knows there's archaic words. All right, so on one side, you got the people that say there's archaic words in the Bible. On the other side, you've got defenders of the Bible who say there are no archaic words whatsoever. Well, that's just not true. There are words in your King James Bible that have passed from common usage, words we don't use like they were used in those days. A good example is 1 Corinthians chapter 10. Look at verse 25. Whatsoever is sold into shambles that eat, asking no question for conscience sake. All right, the Bible says whatsoever is sold into shambles. What they called a shambles, you call a grocery store or a marketplace. Now, I don't think anybody here ever says, well, I have to go down to the shambles and get supper. We don't use that anymore, all right? That has passed from common usage. Now, I will say this. If you travel around the world, I preach in some third world countries, shambles is a really good example or a good description, okay? Now, I'm sorry, I don't know if you realize this, but they don't all have automatic doors, air conditioning, and grocery carts that homeless people can steal. I was talking to a missionary one time. He said, I was downtown, and he said, I looked across the square, the market square, and he said, I saw this black thing hanging, and he said, but it seemed to be moving. You know, it just seemed to be like shimmering. And he said, I wonder what that is. And he said, I kept walking. And you know how you're looking at something and your brain says, I've never seen this before. And he said, I finally walked up, and as I was about to touch it, all the flies flew off that piece of meat. Now, I got to tell you something. That'd be enough to make me a vegetarian, okay? You say, why did he do it? Why did they do it? Because it was a shambles. So guys, there are archaic words in the Bible. To deny that is to be dishonest and simply just not true. I'll give you an example. A right. We usually don't say a right unless you just got hit by a left.
deride. Deride is waiting outside. But as a rule, we don't say deride. We don't say, you don't say this, please, you don't say this. Odious. I'll bet that word hasn't. Now, if you ever get on an elevator in August in Europe with a bunch of Europeans, odious will come to mind, all right? How about this? Trafficked with a K on the end. We don't spell traffic with a K. We don't spell music with a K on the end anymore. You say, well, why is it? Because it is archaic. None of you said, I'm going to go unto the mall and go shopping. Nobody says that. We don't say unto anymore. And as a rule, you don't say yoke fellow. I'm not attacking the Bible. I'm just trying to tell you that, being very honest, there are words in the Bible that have passed from common usage like this. Didst. And, doest. And dust. How about gavest? Gavest thou thy wife a Valentine present? I mean, we don't say gavest. Thine. Again, I'm not attacking the book. We simply don't talk like that anymore. You don't say beggarly. Now, you might think that at the interstate on-ramp at times. Begot. Bemoan. Paramours. You know what a paramour is? That's two mores. Warp. People think that word when I'm teaching. I don't know why that is. But anyway, warp and wet. Wet, W-H-E-T, which means to wet the blade of something to sharpen it. So we don't say that. You probably don't say assuaged or asunder. Comely. Milk. Ladies, married ladies, I'm going to tell you, if you want to get rid of your husband, I'm going to tell you, you can do it legally. You will never be arrested. You will never harm him. Here's what you do. When he calls you, say, or call him when he's out at work on his way home and say, before you come home, go by the grocery store and buy a gallon of milk. M-I-L-C-H. You'll never see him again. You will not walk into a grocery store in this town and see a gallon of milk and has it spelled M-I-L-C-H. Right? He's gone. Anyway, so you say, well, what is that? That's called archaic. We don't say surfeit unless you're in California. And upbraided, unless you just got back from Jamaica, that's probably not something you used either. Now, I've got others on this list. I'll pass that list out to you in just a moment. But what I'm saying here is that there's no, and you might want to argue the point on one or two of these, but the fact is that those words have passed from common usage. They are archaic. They are words that we don't use in everyday speech. Probably you haven't used a thing on that since the beginning of the year. There's one thing I didn't tell you about those. I am sure that if you get a King James Bible, you can find these words in it. But I didn't get any of those from a King James Bible. None of those came out of that book on your lap. This first list comes from the NIV of 1973. The second one comes from the American Standard Version of 1901. The third one comes from the New King James Version of 1982. And the fourth comes from the New Revised Standard of 1999.
Now, the reason I show that is this. There's a couple things. First off, you have to decide. You have to decide. You have to figure out when somebody says, I'm bothered by the archaic words in a King James Bible. Has anybody ever told any of you that? All right. Then you need to find out if they really are. Example. Did you ever hear anybody say this? I saw this picture of an animal. It was an animal rights group, and they said, speak for those who can't speak for themselves. I will bet. Now, isn't that so noble? They just want to speak for those who can't speak for themselves. I will bet the person that wrote that poster thinks abortion is just fine. You want to bet? I'm not sure, but I don't think those poor unborn babies can speak for themselves. So the reason I'm saying, when they go, well, I'm just speaking for those who can't speak for themselves. Well, good. Come with us tomorrow to the anti-abortion rally. You'll want to speak for them, right? Oh, no, I'm not going to do that. When somebody says, I am bothered by the archaic words in a King James Bible, then here's what you do. Tell you what I want you to, can I have a couple of men up here? If you would pass these out, this is the list. Put this in your Bible. Now, guys, I look, if you're a fisherman, I'm glad you're a fisherman. I'm not against fishing. But for me, fishing is like a day in prison with a chance of drowning on top of that. I mean, you know, that is how it is for me. When I go, it's just worm murder, okay? I apologize to the worms when I put them on the hook. It's not that they're going to die. I'm not into worms' rights. It's just they're going to die for absolutely nothing, okay? I'm just not a fisherman. And I can't catch fish, but I can catch people. So here's what you do. Leave that list right there in your Bible. And when somebody says this, they sound so noble and so sincere. Well, you know, I'm not against your King James Bible, but it's just those archaic words. You know, I have a real problem with them. Say, really? You're really bothered by archaic words? Oh, yes. Now, doesn't that sound sincere? Okay, then ask them this. So you're bothered by words like trafficked with a K on the end? Oh, yes, yes. And unto? Oh, yeah, nobody says that anymore. And nobody says dust or gavest or thee or thine. That's exactly right. And nobody spells milk, M-I-L-C-H, correct? I mean, hook them and reel them in. And get them to say yes, and then say, then if you have a problem with the King James Bible because of the archaic words, you also have a problem with the New King James Version because it has archaic words too. And you have a problem with the NIV and the ASV and New RSV. And watch them dance. Watch all of a sudden people who are bothered by archaic words. You know what? Look, if you're only bothered by archaic words in one Bible, you are not honest. Right? So, that's just to show you that there's archaic words all, but there's something else about this. Isn't getting rid of the archaic words one of the reasons they justify a new translation? Well, you know what this proves? It can't be done. It can't be done. These guys were trying to eliminate the archaic words and couldn't. So what I'm telling you is if they brought out a new version tomorrow morning, they published a brand new version tomorrow morning and said this, well, we finally got the archaic words out of that old King James Bible. I will guarantee you if you'd stop to read it, I'd add another column to this list. In fact, I'm only using four versions. I could check them all. They all have archaic words in them. But something your pastor said when he was introducing me about the Bible, and it is the key. One of the things you have to understand, we believe the Bible is perfect, correct? Okay, there are people, saved people, who do not believe the Bible is perfect. If you know anything about manuscripts, and if you don't, you'll know something by the end of this week if you come. There's only two places that manuscripts come from for your Bible. They come from Alexandria, Egypt. Those are the bad ones. Antioch in Syria, those are the good ones. We say, if you want your Bible to come from Antioch in Syria, they say Alexandria, Egypt. And here's the problem. What I'm saying is that before you begin a discussion, you have to have some rule that you both agree on. Right? And we can't agree on anything. Oh, but we can agree on something. You know what it is? It's what your pastor said. He said this. We accept the Bible as our final authority in all matters of faith and practice. Now, I'm sorry, this is you I'm talking about. I'm not talking about somebody outside this building. When you say that, you don't even mean it. When you say the Bible is my final authority in all matters of faith and practice, you mean the Bible is where I get my doctrine from and where I find a verse that proves that I'm right when I argue with somebody. That's all we do it. Guys, you know what a final authority is? You guys are military? You guys know what a final authority is? You know an order is not a good starting point for spirited negotiations?
You know what? Look, I am a father. I understand final authority. I've had the classes. I have the certificate. You know, some of you, you're worried that somebody's going to teach your children four-letter words. I'm still looking for the guy that taught my kids the three-letter word. Why? I was talking to a little kid not long ago. His dad was standing there, and I said, now, here's what I want you to do. Every time your dad says something, just say, why? Which corrupted him right before his dad. I mean, come on, come on. You know what it's like. Don't you want to find the guy told you taught your kid that? Okay, come on, we have to go. Why? Well, we have to go because we want to get there early. We don't want to be there late. Why? Well, because we don't want to be the last ones walking in. Why? But I told you, I'm a father. I've had the classes. I have the answer. Because I said so! And you have to deliver it just like that. Or you could say it the way I used to tell. We had three boys. And you could tell it the way I told them. Son, you don't want to lose all your baby teeth on the same day. But you know what that is? That is final authority. You know what's wrong with all of us today? You know what Twitter has done for you? You know what the internet has done for you? Blogs. They gave you a chance to express your opinion as though it meant something. Well, you know, I just think, and well, you know, the way I look at it. And everybody has anointed themselves as some kind of a God. But here's the problem, guys. You can think anything you want. When God says, this is how it is, this is how it is. So we still have a problem. Although this shows us that there are archaic words in modern translations, it does not tell us how to take care of that word shambles. Now, let me tell you where you get into trouble. You know where you get into trouble? Most people, when they come to a pastor for counsel, they don't want counsel. They don't come to a pastor and say, I've got a problem, tell me what I should do, that will scripturally take care of it. They come with a plan, and they want him to say, it's okay. All right? And when he doesn't, then he's not very spiritual, and he's not led, and I'm not getting fed anymore, and God's called me across town. But here's the thing, guys. You know where you get in trouble? You get in trouble when you think you have a better way of handling it, something than God does. Do you know why people kill people? Because they think they have a better way of handling a problem than what the law tells them how to handle it. That's all it is. When somebody steals something, they found a way to save money. Right? Of course, they could do time. So we have to find the Bible way. I want you to go to a book with a good, honest-sounding name. Go to 1 Samuel chapter 9. 1 Samuel chapter 9. And in 1 Samuel chapter 9, there is an archaic word, but more importantly, there is the biblical way to handle an archaic word. Now, again, if this is our final authority, that means the way God shows us how he handles it in the Bible, that's it. Our final authority, doesn't matter what you think, how you think it ought to be handled, we're supposed to handle it the way God says, or the practice we saw in God, in God's book. Final authority in all matters. All matters. You mean the matter of archaic words? Does that fit on the list of all matters? All matters of what? Faith and practice. Then if we can find the Bible practice for archaic words, it doesn't matter what a college professor says. It doesn't matter what the guy that led you to Christ says. And it really doesn't even matter what you think. If we find the Bible way of handling it. Look at verse 1. Now there was a man of Benjamin whose name was Kish, the son of Abiel, the son of Zoror. The son of Bacharath, the son of Aphia, Benjamite, a mighty man of power. And he had a son whose name was Saul, a choice young man and a goodly, and there was not among the children of Israel a goodlier person than he. From his shoulders and upward, he was higher than any of the people. And the asses of Kish, Saul's father, were lost. And Kish said to Saul, his son, take now one of the servants with thee, and arise, go seek the asses. So here's what happens. Kish loses some jackasses. And he sends his son out to find him. Now, he's probably a teenager. Obviously, he couldn't find his feet if he started on his knees and used both hands. But he sends his son out to find him. Later, they were found at Democratic headquarters. But when they can't find him, look what he says. Look at verse 5. And when they were come to the land of Zoph, Saul said to his servant, that was with him, come and let us return, lest my father leave caring for the asses and take thought for us. Now, let me just insert, this is totally personal. You will ignore it. Okay. We don't follow tradition, correct? Right? We don't make a big deal about tradition. People say, well, we've always traditionally done it that way. There's a tradition we did away with. I don't know who did away with it. I'd like to get my hands on them. I think it's a great one. You know what it is?
Never ask a man of God a question unless you give him a gift first. I think that's a great tradition. Now, I know what you think. You think, oh, you're greedy and you want things. No, no, no. I don't want so many stupid questions. And if it cost you $20 a hit, I'll bet you wouldn't think, you wouldn't ask near some of the stuff you'd ask. You know, I had a guy, I have a policy. If somebody writes to me, I answer them. If they don't believe the book, I give people two letters for the simple reason that I'm going to answer. But after two letters, I can tell if they're going to straighten up or if they're just trying to debate. And I got things to do with my time rather than just debate. And so I had a guy write me some years ago, and he asked me some Bible questions, and so I answered them for him. And he sent me another letter. Anyway, he finally sent me a third letter, and he had 36 questions in it. 36 questions. I mean, come on, is that reasonable? And so I wrote him back, and I got the answers, but I said this. I said, look, I am writing 5 books right now, and if I answer your letter, it is going to be a 6th book. So I said, here's what, and some of them were just, you know, what do you do with that? That kind of stupid stuff. I said, here's what I did. I took the 5 most pertinent questions on this list, because I didn't want him to say Gip couldn't answer them. I said, I took the ones that were really serious, really needed to be answered. I said, I've answered the 5 questions. And I said, on the other 31, you're going to have to wing it. So he wrote back and he said, well, at least we don't agree, but at least we have a dialogue going. Well, I'm not looking for a pen pal, okay? And I said, no, we don't, because I said, everybody gets 2 letters and this is your 3rd. And so that was it. But the fact is this. If that guy had to pop even for $5 a question, do you think he'd ask me 36 questions? That's why I kind of like that tradition. Anyway, look what the servant says. And he said unto him, behold, now there is in this city a man of God, and he is an honorable man. All that he saith cometh surely to pass. Now let us go thither peradventure. He can show us our way that we should go. And here comes the wonderful tradition, verse 7. Then said Saul to his servant, but behold, if we go, what shall we bring the man? For the bread is spent in our vessels, and there is not a present to bring to the man of God. What have we? Now, here's what I want you to do. I want you to just don't read them. I want you to look. I want you to look at verse 8, look at verse 9, and look at verse 10. Just look at them. What do you notice different about verse 9? It's in parentheses. The other verses aren't. Parentheses are not, they are rare in the Bible. Let me tell you what parenthesis is. A parenthesis is a note from the author to the reader. And that's amazing that you can be writing somebody a letter and then in that put a note there. I could say, I was writing somebody today, I said, I'm in Copper's Cove, Texas, parenthesis, doing a King James conference, parenthesis. The parenthesis is not a necessary part of the narrative. I'm not saying verse 9 is not inspired. Believe me, verse 9 is inspired. I said it's not part of the narrative. It's not part of the story. To prove that, I'm going to read verse 8 and then verse 10. And you will not say, whoa, there's a gap there. You left something out. Look at verse 8. And the servant answered Saul again and said, behold, I have here at hand the 4th part of a shekel of silver. That will I give to the man of God to tell us our way. Then said Saul to his servant, well said, come, let us go. So they went unto the city where the man of God was. Notice there is no gap in the storyline. But here's what God, you know, God knows everything. Yeah. In case you didn't know that, I wanted you to know. That means if you're reading your Bible, he knows what you're going to run into. And you know what he knows? He knows that you're about to run into an archaic word. And watch what he does. Now I'm going to read verse 8, verse 9, and verse 10. And the servant answered Saul again and said, behold, I have here at hand the 4th part of a shekel of silver. That will I give to the man of God to tell us our way. Before time in Israel, when a man went to inquire of God, thus he spake, come, let us go to the seer, for he that is now called a prophet was before time called a seer. Then said Saul to his servant, well said, come, let us go. So they went unto the city where the man of God was. Here's what God said. God said, he informed you that when this took place, when this scene took place, a man of God was known as a seer. But when it was penned, when it was finally written down, that had passed from common usage. And instead of saying, let's go to the seer, they'd say, let's go to the prophet. They'd change the term. That has happened in this country.
If you went back 150 years in this country, your pastor would go into town and somebody would say, good morning, Parson. But Parson, he that before time was called Parson, is now called Pastor. Now a guy might be joking with him and say, hi, Parson. But Parson has passed from common usage. It has become archaic. Seer has passed from common usage. It has become archaic. Now let's look at verse 9 again, and then we'll keep reading. Before time in Israel, when a man went to inquire of God, thus he spake, come, let us go the seer, for he that is now called a prophet was before time called a seer. Then said Saul to his servant, well said, come, let us go. So they went unto the city where the man of God was. And as they went up the hill to the city, they found young maidens going out to draw water, and said unto them, is the prophet here? What? Are you telling me that the verse 11 says seer, correct? So you're telling me that God, who knows everything and who is never wrong, would never change one word of a Bible, even to get rid of an archaic word? You know what God's process for handling archaic words is? Before you get to the archaic word, explain what it means now. Wouldn't it have been, look at verse 18. Then Saul drew near to Samuel in the gate and said, tell me, I pray thee, where the seer's house is. And Samuel answered Saul and said, I am the seer. That's three opportunities God had to put prophet in there and take the archaic word out, but he chose not to. Guys, if God won't take a word out of the Bible, who do you think you are? If God won't scratch it out and write in the margin what it means today, who do you think you are to do it? Well, that's how I was taught. Well, you were taught wrong. Well, that's what I think. Doesn't matter what you think. This is our what? Final authority. Okay? Now, here's what you can think if you want to think. Wouldn't it have been easier if God has ever a problem saying, I wish things were easy? When God inspired this chapter, wouldn't it have been easier to just, every time the word seer was going to appear, put prophet? And then he wouldn't have had to bother inspiring verse 9. There'd be one less verse in the chapter in the Bible, and some of you guys would say, okay, now it's small enough, I can read it. But guys, God himself won't change one word of the Bible. So here's what we learn. We learn that when I'm preaching out of 1 Corinthians chapter 10, I'm coming to verse 25, and it says, if I'm speaking to you out of that verse, there's nothing wrong if I say this. That which is sold in the shambles. I say, now guys, what they called a shambles, we call a grocery store or a marketplace. That is not a problem. That is exactly the way the Bible tells you to handle it. If I then say this, scratch shambles out and write marketplace in the margin. Whoa. I just said I got a better way to handle it than God. If I say, now beloved, you know I love our King James Bible. That's how they always start just before they put a knife in it. And this is one of those places where it's plainly an archaic word. No one here says I'm going to the shambles. So this is why you can see it before your eyes, why we need to update an updated translation of our dear King James Bible. Guys, that's not God's method either. God's method is very simply, tell them what the word means now. Tell them what it used to mean. Tell them what it means now. Don't change the text. The verse 9 proves that the meaning had changed before it was ever written. And God didn't change it. He just told you what the change was, but he left the archaic word in. Guys, you're going to go to God and say, I took all the archaic words out of your Bible, and you're going to say, what, you have a better way of handling something than I did? Didn't you read your Bible? Didn't you see how I told you to take care of it? But, let me show you that. My Bible says this.

2 Chronicles chapter 29. My Bible says this is 726 BC. I did the math only once. I get 369 years later. I can tell you what happened. I'm a Baptist. Baptists are known for several things. One, eating. Two, splitting. Okay? And you know, I've known of some notorious Baptist church splits, but I was in Scotland some years ago, and we're in this very large, big edifice, cathedral church, whatever. It's a Church of Scotland, Presbyterian church. Back in the 1700s, this church split, but nobody left. You know, usually when there's a split, God calls one half of the church to start a church across the street. But nobody left this church. What they did, this church was laid out like this. And it had a vestibule on the side. And it had doors here and doors here. And what they did is they put a wall up right here. And both churches met in the same sanctuary. They did. They would come in, this group, this church would come in here, and this one would come in here. And that started by 17, I can't remember the exact date, but they tore the wall down in 1929. And I'm looking at this, I said, I am impressed. I said, they had a split. It was like 350 years. I said, that is a church split that is older than my country. I said, I thought us Baptists knew something about splitting, but these Presbyterians could teach us something. Guys, this is older than your country, correct? So if it's archaic here, what do you reckon here? What I'm saying is, do you think eight tracks will ever come back? No, no. Well, take a look at 2 Chronicles. And 2 Chronicles chapter 29, and look at verse 30. Moreover, Hezekiah the king and the princes command the Levites to sing praise unto the Lord with the words of David and of Asaph the seer. God used an archaic word 369 years for sure that we know it was out of date. All right? Now, I know what somebody just thought. Could I help you again? Don't argue the enemy's position. Don't say, well, because somebody probably thought this, well, maybe it was supposed to be prophet and the King James translators made a mistake by making it seer. Maybe. And you could argue that point if there was not a verse 25. And he set the Levites in the house of the Lord with cymbals, with psalteries, and with harps, according to the commandment of David and of Gad the king's seer and Nathan the prophet. Isn't that amazing? God used both words in the same verse. Basically 370 years after we know for sure seer's out of date. It's archaic, correct? Now you say, well, why would God do that? Okay, I say this. Let me ask you a question. You don't have to answer. Just think the answer. How do you like your steak? Now, I like my steak medium rare, okay? I know some guys, they want it fried until it looks like the sole of their shoe. I know some guys, they just go, and they want to get a transfusion while they eat it. You know, let me tell you the right way to eat your steak. You know what it is? However you want. If you want it fried like your shoe leather, who cares? Don't you have the option to get your steak cooked the way you want? Okay. Don't you think God can use an archaic word if he wants? I picked up a USA Today one time. It showed some guy jogging barefooted. And you know what the headline was? Runner eschews shoes. Whoa, when's the last time you used excuse? I didn't say excuse, I said excuse. E-S-C-H-E-U. The runner shuns shoes. Now, and if I said, hey, why did you use an archaic word? You know what he'd say? Well, I have the liberty as a writer, I have the liberty to use any word that I want. Guys, I don't know if you

0: Realize this, but the press is not the friend of our Bible or of our God or of our country. Well, if we're going to grant them liberty, would somebody like to tell God, you're not allowed to use archaic words? Because if you're going to do that, let me know. I want to be there. Now, I want to be about 60 yards out. I want to be outside the flash zone, okay? But I want to see the person that tells this God he's not allowed to use archaic words. Guys, here's what I'm telling you. It is God's preference. So there's three things about archaic words. Number one, all translations have them. Number two, God showed you how to handle them. He said, when you come to the passage, tell them what the word means now. Don't change the text. If you come to me and say, well, I just think if we update the spelling or the translation, the word, doesn't matter what you think. Your opinion has no pull with God. But you knew that, didn't you? I mean, how many times have you tried to tell God, here's how you ought to handle something, and he ignored you outright, correct? So, he told you how to handle it. He said, tell him what the word means. And the third thing, God puts archaic words in there if he wants to. If he wants to use a word almost 400 years after it was archaic, he's allowed to do that. I don't think anybody's going to stop him. Now, I don't call people names, but I'm going to call somebody a name, okay? This guy's name is Jack Lewis. I don't know Jack Lewis, but let me tell you two things about Jack Lewis. He is a deceiver and a liar, okay? No, I didn't say Clinton. I said Lewis. Anyway, you say, why would you say that about him? Guys, I read about this stuff. I've been reading this stuff for over 40 years. And I read the good guys and the bad guys. Jack Lewis, probably 20, 25 years ago, wrote a book. The cover, the dust cover, it shows a stack of Bibles. All you can tell, it's all different versions. And the title is An Evaluation of the Versions. Now, doesn't that title kind of infer that Jack Lewis is going to look at all of the translations and just kind of give you an objective, here's the strong points of this one, here's the weak point, here's the strong point, here's the weak. Is that what it sounds like? Okay, that's what it sounds like to me. I go to the table of contents, and here's the chapter for the New International Version. You know what it's called? The New International Version. I think that's really catchy. The chapter for the American Standard Version is the American Standard Version. The chapter for the New American Standard Version is the New American Standard Version. The chapter for the New King James Version is called the New King James Version. Could somebody tell me what the chapter for the King James Bible should be called? King James Bible or King James Version. It ought to say that, shouldn't it? In his table of contents, every version is just labeled by its name. The one for the King James is titled this, Doctrinal Problems in the King James Version. Now, guys, the King James Bible is where we got our doctrine from. Okay? I mean, that is where we got it from. How could there be doctrinal problems in it? But I said this. I knew exactly what the guy did. He made his own private definition of doctrine so he could say the King James Bible violated it. So I said, I got to go see how this guy defines doctrine, a doctrinal problem. Here's what he said. A doctrinal problem is any place that the Bible doesn't point something out clearly. You think that's kind of vague? But I'm going to accept it. So you thought I was going to reject it, but no, I'm going to accept it. I am going to accept it. There are doctrinal problems in the King James Bible. But here's what I'm going to do. I'm going to go back to the table of contents, and I'm going to write doctrinal problems in the New International Version. Doctrinal problems in the American Standard Version. Doctrinal problems in the New King James Version. You think every Bible doesn't have some place where something isn't taught clearly? You say, what is that? That's deceit. The cover makes you think you're going to get an objective view of all the versions. Now, guys, if you can't get past the table of contents without the guy trying to snow, you're in trouble. But then he gets in there. He says there are over 300 archaic words in the King James Bible. Hey, if I told you there are 300 archaic words in the Bible, I don't have time to show them to you, but don't you think I could print them up? Okay, in a book, he's got time to give the list. But he gives a little paragraph of about 25 or 30. In this list, he has this. Talitha Kumi. He has that written down as an archaic word. Guys, this is not archaic. It's Aramaic. It's a different language. When the Lord said, Eli, Eli, lama sabachthani on the cross, he wasn't saying, my God, how, why hast thou forsaken me? In an archaic fashion, he was saying it in a different language. You say, well, preacher, maybe he didn't know. Well, maybe he didn't. See, I'm going to tell you, I'll go with you. Maybe he didn't. But guys, if he didn't, number one, if he did, he's dishonest. If he didn't, he proved he's not qualified to write the book. I mean, didn't you know that Talitha Kumi was Aramaic? You have more authority to write this book than him. But, tell you what you do, go next door at the motor park, RV park, lot 96. There's a 2015, what do we have, babe? Charleston by Forest River. It's a 43-foot tag axle, 450-horse Cummins engine, 6-speed Allison. I'm going to give that to somebody here. I'm going to give that to somebody here this morning. I am. I'm going to show you all you got to do to get it. In his list of archaic words, he has this. Sanctum. Sanctorum. Now, if you want my motorhome, I'll give it to you. All you have to do is bring me a King James Bible that has Sanctum Sanctorum in it. But you didn't write it in the margin. I know you stinking crooked Baptists think. Guys, you know what I did, not yesterday, day before yesterday, I finished my 276th time through the Bible. Yesterday, I started my 277th time. Say, when are you going to stop? When I die or I hear a loud trumpet. 276 times through that book, I will tell you with authority, Sanctum Sanctorum is nowhere in a King James Bible. That is a lie. This man is a deceiver and a liar. I am sorry, but that's what he is. And what you have to understand is that not everybody that opposes a King James Bible is of the best moral character. Oh, but they're very educated, and that gives them moral character. How many of our crooked congressmen are Harvard lawyers? Right? I mean, come on, guys. So, what is the answer on archaic words? First off, number one, yes, the King James has archaic words, but so do every translation out there. Number two, what is the Bible process? What is the Bible fashion? What does the Bible say about handling archaic words? It says when you come to the word, explain to people what it means, don't change the text. God himself wouldn't change the text. I don't believe there's anybody in here that is a higher authority than God. So if God wouldn't change it, how do you think you're going to be able to say you can? And the third thing is, if God wants to use an archaic word 369 years after he knows it's archaic, is anybody here going to tell him he's not allowed? He can do it if he wants. So I go into a restaurant. My wife and I, years ago, we went out for a steak dinner. And I said, I like these steaks medium rare. And this waitress came over, and I kind of looked at them, and I thought, those don't look medium rare. Man, they were cooked just straight through. And man, we'd been saving up to go out for a steak dinner, and I told this lady, I called her, I said, ma'am, I said, how did I ask you to have these cooked? She said, medium rare. I said, well, look at that. She goes, oh, that's not medium rare. I'll go get you two more. Thank you. She comes out. She brings us two more steaks. They don't look much different than the first one. And she walks away, and I cut it open. I'm looking at it. She walks away. She says, there's a problem in there. I said, yeah. I said, look at that. She goes, well, that's not medium rare. I'll get you two more. I'm thinking, they're going to kill every cow in the state. And so I don't know what went on in the kitchen, but the next two she brought out, she didn't have to bring them out. She could have pointed to the table. They would have walked over by themselves. I really could have gotten a transfusion. You could still see the purple price sticker on the meat. You know, it really was a give that to them. And she brings these out. So what are you saying? I am saying this. Can I have a steak cooked the way I want? You know what we finally did? I said, ma'am, can we pay for the salad? And we'll go someplace else and get a steak. And that's what we did. You say, why? Who here doesn't want to get your steak cooked the way you want? Who is going to tell God You're not allowed to use an archaic word if you want to. So here's what you need to understand. Every time you come on an archaic word in the King James Bible, instead of going, oh, we need to change it, God says, I like that word. I like that word. You leave that word in there. Who do you think you are? You're going to change what God chose. So that's the answer on archaic words. You got your bait in your hand, and you can go fishing. So the next time somebody says, well, you know, I'm really sincere. I like the King James Bible, but I just can't understand the archaic words. And then just reel them in. Give them some of those. Go, you don't like the word deride and abraded and milk, M-I-L-C-H. Yeah, I just have a problem with that. Then show them. Then make them say this. Make them say this. I don't like the King James because of archaic words. Then make them say, I don't like the New King James because of archaic words. I don't like the New International because of archaic words. I don't like the American Standard Version because of archaic words. If they won't say that, you know what will happen? You will finally realize these people are not sincere. They are not sincere. It is the worst kind of prejudice. They are prejudiced against God's perfect book. All right. Thank you very much. Let's take a break.
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0: Quentin Road Baptist Church in suburban Chicago. He is also the host of In Grace TV, where adventure meets faith.
1: Today on In Grace, we're going to continue to talk about the fall of Satan and Satan's war against Israel and against the Messiah. And we are in Revelation chapter 12. We're talking about this fall of the devil, the fall of the demons, and we're going to also be cross-referencing to Isaiah 14. And we're seeing how this dragon is trying to devour the male child of this woman. We identified the woman yesterday as Israel, and I believe that's very clear in Scripture. That's who that is. The dragon, of course, is the devil, is Satan. And this male child is the Messiah, is none other than Yeshua, Jesus. And this war continues on into the future because the devil still has some power, but God will lock him up one day, and that'll be a great day. So I hope that you will be paying attention today. If you have your Bible, make sure your Bible's out to Revelation chapter 12. We also think a prophecy chart will be helpful for you. So we've developed one called the Armageddon's Dawn Prophecy Chart, and we'd like to send it to you absolutely free. The number is 1-800-78-GRACE, 1-800-78-GRACE. You can also get it on our website, ingraceradio.com. And then we have a book called The Spiritual War Against Israel. This book will really help you understand this satanic battle that's going on against the Jews. It has been going on from Haman to Hitler, and it continues today with Hamas and Hezbollah and the Houthis. And we see this all as tied together with Israel in the end times. So to get this book, all you have to do is make a gift of $35 or more to In Grace, and we'll send the book to you, The Spiritual War Against Israel, and of course, the prophecy chart. And we'll also include the Armageddon's Dawn 8-part video series featuring the same study, but it was all recorded in Israel with some great prophecy teachers like Randall Price, Joe Rosenberg, Menno Kalischer, and Mark Robinson. 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The devil can read. The devil, it doesn't know the future, but the devil knows what God has predicted. And by the way, the devil believes the Bible except for the very end. He believes everything except the very end. And there he was, ready to kill that baby as soon as it was born. And we see that with Herod, don't we? And she brought forth a man child. So you're going to have a 50-50 chance that it's a girl or a boy, right? And sure enough, it was a boy, as the Bible predicted, who was to rule all nations with a rod of iron, and her child was caught up unto God and to his throne. So we have here the birth of Jesus. Now, this doesn't speak to his life, death, and resurrection, but it goes right to his ascension. So it's the beginning at his birth, and it goes to him going to heaven. Now, of course, that happened in the past, right? So that's why I said, look, Revelation isn't always strictly linear or chronological. And here we see some things that have happened in history. The fall of Satan probably happened near creation or earlier. We don't know exactly where, but certainly he had fallen by the time that Eve was tempted in the garden. So there, that happened early, and then we have here the promise of Jesus, and he's born, and the devil tries to kill Jesus, and God protects him. Do you know that the Son was delivered? And you know, there were many times that Satan tried to destroy. Even before Jesus was born, if Satan could annihilate the Jewish people, there would be no Messiah, right? Because God predicted the Messiah to come through the Jews. So if people could annihilate the Jewish people before the Messiah was born, the Messiah wouldn't be born. So even before Jesus was born, that old dragon was trying to consume that child. Think of Haman in Persia, that wicked Haman that wanted all the Jews to be killed. And that brave Queen Esther stood up at risk of her life. And God blessed that. and save the Jewish people.

0: Oh, what a wonderful woman Esther is. And won't it be fun in heaven to go and meet some of these people? Amazing. And then Satan tries to destroy this child there in Bethlehem, and he escapes. Satan tries to kill Jesus at the pinnacle, the hillside, the cliff in Nazareth. It wasn't his time. It wasn't his place. Satan tries to destroy Jesus at the temptation. Remember that? And Jesus uses scripture to fend off that old dragon. And that's exactly what we should do. Use scripture. This child was born. He was protected by God. He lived a perfect life. People wanted to kill him, but he didn't die until it was time. He had to die at a certain time. He had to die at a certain way. He had to die upon a cross. He had to be pierced. He had to be put into a rich man's tomb. He had to rise again in 3 days. It was the timing of God, and it was planned before the foundation of the world. That always amazes me. This whole plan of salvation was in place before he even started creation. What a God we have. He laid down his life for our sins. You know, at that moment when Jesus died on the cross, Satan thought he had got him. Satan thought he had won. I got him. I am the victor. God's plan has been thwarted. I am the Most High. I am the most powerful. But at that very moment, what seemed like the worst moment in history was also the greatest moment in history. For what Satan didn't know was that he had just made sure that the sacrifice for the sins of the world had taken place. And Satan couldn't keep that body in the grave, for in 3 days we see the power of God as God himself in Jesus rose again the third day, defeating the devil right then and there. That had been promised in Genesis 3:15. There was a death wound, a head wound to the old devil at that moment. And we have the victory as long as we have put our trust in Jesus Christ. You have the victory. You say, how come I don't feel victorious? Because you're not accessing the power that God has given to you. There's power in your life to defeat the devil every time. You need to learn how to use that power in your life. Then we have Israel's protected. And look at verse 6 of Revelation 12. And the woman fled into the wilderness, where she had the place prepared of God, and they should feed her there 1,260 days. Now, we've seen that before. That's 1,260. Remember, months in prophecy are always lunar, so it's 30 days, 30-day months. If you take 1,260 divided by 30, you get 42. You divide that by 12, you get 3.5. So you have 3.5 years. What's 3.5 years? That's half of the tribulation. So this woman that gives birth to this Messiah is now going to be come after by the devil, because the devil now knows that his time is short. He knows that all of these things have been predicted. Now he has a short time. So he goes off with a vengeance against this woman, trying to annihilate her. This I'm calling Holocaust 2. Holocaust 1 was horrible. Holocaust 2 is going to make Holocaust 1 pale in comparison. The intensity of the persecution against Israel will be unimaginable. This dragon is going after her with everything he's got. But you know what? God wins. He takes this woman and he provides her a place in the wilderness, and he protects her and he feeds her. Do you see how much God cares? Do you see how much God loves? Where is this place that God will take Israel in the second half of the tribulation and protect her? We're going to study this a lot more in detail next time as we continue through chapter 12. We're going to read about this protection. But I believe it probably is in Edom. Edom is in modern day Jordan. In the southern part of Jordan, there's a natural city built into rock, beautiful red rock. It's a whole city. And it goes for miles, and its name is Petra. This could be the place where God will protect Israel, but he's going to take Israel and protect them in the second half of the tribulation. Now, many of you think heaven is this place with clouds and you're floating around on a cloud and you're playing a harp. We're about to read in Revelation 12 something that's going to jolt that perception right out of your mind. Okay, so what is heaven, at least at this point, like? Revelation 12, 7. And there was war in heaven. War? That doesn't sound like floating on a cloud playing a harp. Michael and his angels fought against the dragon, and the dragon fought and his angels and prevailed not. Neither was their place found any more in heaven. Now, if the devil still has a place in heaven today, which we believe he does, because the Bible says he was accusing the brethren, and he's going to be kicked out of heaven, so we believe that's in the future. I believe that he'll be kicked out of heaven and he'll make his final assault on the earth at the midpoint of the tribulation. He prevailed not against Michael, neither was their place found any more in heaven. The great dragon was cast out, that old serpent called the devil and Satan, which deceiveth the whole world. He was cast out into the earth, and his angels were cast out with him. And so begins the greatest battle the world has ever seen. But can you imagine this galactic battle happening in Satan? Angels fighting against demons by the millions. Michael is the great general, the archangel. He is the chief prince of the heavenlies. The Bible describes Michael as the protector of Israel. In Jude, it says, Michael contended with the devil. Michael, the archangel.
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0: Who is like God? Who is like God? Michael, the archangel's name means who is like God. I wonder if Lucifer was jealous about that. Remember what he said? I will be like God. I will be like the Most High. Maybe that's what motivated the devil to fall, to do what he did, to rebel against God. Maybe it was because Michael was faithful. Michael was the one that fought the devil. And Satan begins his final assault on the earth. Maybe there's another factor to the devil's fury right here. Why is the devil so angry? Well, do you know what else is happening during the tribulation? Let's go back to the prophecy chart. So during the tribulation, we have two events that are happening in heaven. Remember, the church is raptured. So we'll be in heaven, and then we come back with Christ at the second coming. There's two events that will be happening in heaven. One is the judgment seat of Christ, and one is the marriage supper of the Lamb. Keep those two things in mind. The judgment seat of Christ are believers in heaven receiving rewards. Could the devil still be present during the judgment seat of Christ? He might be. He might be there. And he'll be pointing out all of your spots and all of your wrinkles. And there's Jesus, your attorney, your advocate, saying, no, I paid for those sins. Maybe that's what frustrates him so much that he finally gets kicked out of heaven and begins his final assault on the earth when he sees all that God has done for us at the judgment seat of Christ. It's possible. Look at verse 10 of Revelation 12. And I heard a loud voice saying in heaven, now is come salvation and strength and the kingdom of our God and the power of his Christ. For the accuser of the brethren, that's the devil, he's the accuser, is cast down, which accused them before God day and night. That's how we know the devil has been active and is being active right now in accusing you. Every time you make a mistake, every time you sin as a believer, he is bringing that up to God. He's standing at the throne. He's accusing us. But Jesus Christ is our heavenly attorney. He's the best attorney you could ever have for several reasons. One, because he is right all the time. He's got great strategy all the time, and he's free. 1 John 1, 2, in verse 1, it says, "My little children, these things write I unto you that ye sin not. And if any man sin, we have an advocate with the Father, Jesus Christ the righteous." That's a wonderful thing to know, that you have an advocate in heaven. You have a devil and he's working against you. He's a roaring lion, 1 Peter 5:8. "Be sober, be vigilant, because your adversary, the devil, as a roaring lion, walketh about seeking whom he may devour." So you have an adversary and you have an advocate. As long as Jesus is your advocate, you can be successful in your Christian life. Satan is powerful, but he's not all powerful. His tactics will fail. Christ wins when we learn how to trust the blood of Jesus and to trust the word of God. We can defeat the devil every time. All of these things are predicted in Scripture. All of these things will come to pass. It reminds me of one of the great hymns of the faith that's almost 500 years old. We're really old-fashioned at Quentin Road if we sing 500-year-old songs. We sing new songs, but we just love these old songs because it just seems like there was a depth to theology in the music back then. It wasn't five words sung 500 times over and over. I get dizzy at some of the churches that I go to. I do. They have to answer to God. I'm not criticizing everybody, but I'm just saying, I love some of these old songs like "A Mighty Fortress Is Our God," "A Bulwark Never Failing," "Our Helper, He Amid the Flood of Mortal Ills Prevailing." "For still our ancient foe," you know, that old devil, that old serpent, that word "old" means not decrepit, it means ancient. He's the most ancient of foes that there is. "Our ancient foe doth seek to work us woe. His craft and power are great. He's armed with cruel hate. On earth is not his equal. And though this world with devils filled should threaten to undo us, we will not fear. For God hath willed his truth to triumph through us. The prince of darkness grim, we tremble not for him. His rage we can endure, for lo, his doom is sure. One little word shall fell him." That's why you need to know the word of God. One little word of God will conquer the devil's attacks. That word above all earthly powers, no thanks to them abideth. The spirit and the gifts are ours through him who with us sideth. Let goods and kindreds go, this mortal life also, the body they may kill. God's truth abideth still. His kingdom is forever. Say amen to that. So that's the truth in song. Have you received the Lord Jesus Christ as your Savior from your sins? Your sins, you are a sinner. I am a sinner. I'm not, you know, when they say you're pointing a finger, you're pointing three back. And that's true. I'm a sinner. We're all sinners. We've all fallen short of the glory of God. And the wages of sin is death. That's really bad news. That means you're eternally separated from God in a place that he created for the demons and the devil. They deserve hell. And that's really where we deserve as well. But God loves you so much that he allowed his son to lay down his life for your sins. Jesus was perfect. He never sinned. And yet he was crucified. Just as predicted, on a cross, at the right time and at the right place, he died for your sins. He was put into the ground, and the earth could not contain him, for he burst forth 3 days later, and he's alive today, just as I'm standing here. And the Bible says, if you'll believe in him, you will have eternal life. You need to receive eternal life. How? By believing. You say, wait a second, I have to do something, right? Don't I have to like give money to charity? Don't I have to just be a good person? Don't I have to be baptized? You know what I found in this baptistry and in all baptistries of every church in the world and all the rivers in the world and lakes and the ponds in the world? I've never found any water that can wash away sin. But I do know the blood of Jesus Christ can wash away sin. So it's not by works. It's not by the works that we have done. It's by putting your trust in Jesus Christ, the Son of God, who died for you and rose again. It's faith. For by grace are you saved through faith. It's not of yourselves. It's a gift of God. It's not of works. So how can I be saved from my sins? How can I be saved from hell? Simply believing in the Lord Jesus Christ, trusting in him. Say, I can't save myself, but right now I put my faith in Jesus. A lot of people think a pastor can save, or a priest can save, or a prayer can save. The Bible says, no, there's a person, one person, born of Mary, good woman. She was a sinner, but he wasn't born of a man. He was born of the Holy Spirit. The sin nature is passed down by the man. No, nor did he sin. He wasn't born with sin. He didn't have any sin. So he was the perfect sacrifice, the only sacrifice that could be made for us. That's how much God loves you. The payment's already been made. There's a pardon that's being held out to you. All you have to do is take it by trusting in the Lord Jesus Christ. The Bible promises you today, you will be saved right now and forever. And you say, well, what if I mess up? Well, you're going to, okay? We all sin. Jesus had none. He died on the cross to pay for our sin. And the Bible says that he wants to save us. So all you have to do is by faith, believe in him. When you do that, you're in the hand of God. All-powerful, almighty God. You've accepted a pardon that is eternal life. You now have eternal life. You cannot lose that. You say, well, what if I can't follow him? What if I can't serve him faithfully? Well, I hope every day we're learning more about that by studying the word of God, by asking for his help in prayer, by saying, I can't live the Christian life today. Lord, help me with it.
2: 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Aren't you glad you're on the winning side? 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We have a prophecy chart. We have a video series. We have a sermon series. The sermon series is 43 messages. We have a book called The End of Time. We have a video series called The Quest to Rebuild the Jewish Temple. And all of these resources are going to be very helpful for you. 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

0: this I share.
1: Character is what you are when no one else is looking, what you do when no one else will know. The man in this story was respectful of authority around others, but privately, he did what he wanted and worried about the consequences later. The trouble is, someone else was always looking. Someone else always knew, as he discovered when his heart and mind and life were unshackled. Proclaiming the good news through true life stories of real people, this is Unshackled, dramatized and produced in Chicago by Pacific Garden Mission. It isn't easy to overcome a lifetime of bad attitudes and destructive habits, but it is possible. And that's why the motto at Pacific Garden Mission is, never give up on them. Street people who come to the mission receive food, clothing, and a safe place to sleep, also medical and dental treatment if needed, and all without charge, thanks to the generosity of friends and listeners who give sacrificially. More important than meeting physical needs, however, is the spiritual need for salvation, forgiveness for the past, and hope for the future. Only one person can do that, and he never gives up on them either. Pastors and counselors introduce the homeless to the one for whom all things are possible, as this story shows. And now for broadcast around the earth, here's program number 2569 in the series Unshackled, the program that makes you face yourself and think.
2: Oh, I'm glad Billy finally went to sleep back there. I just don't know how to handle him, Tom.
3: He doesn't seem unruly to me.
2: You don't know him. He's always getting in trouble.
3: At seven?
2: You wouldn't believe the times I've opened my door to some irate person saying Billy did this or Billy did that.
3: Like what?
2: Like the time he and Jim were throwing rocks at cars. One angry motorist followed them home.
3: Well, I hope you spanked them.
2: They were punished. Another time, they saw a lot of paper hanging on a tree and decided it would be fun to light the paper and watch it burn. Someone called the police, and the boys tried to lie and say they didn't do it. But the cops put them in the cruiser anyway, and then they smelled smoke. One of Billy's shoelaces was still smoldering.
3: Caught in a lie, huh? Susan, we can't tolerate lying, honey.
2: I know. Billy's hyperactive, though. He takes these pills, but they don't seem to help.
3: Oh, give me that bottle.
2: Why did you throw it out the window? Billy needs that.
3: All he needs is some good discipline and lots of love.
1: The man in our story was that troubled young boy, and his new stepfather wasn't wrong. Children do need discipline, but they have other needs too. They need love and good examples to follow. Mostly they need a new nature, one that knows right from wrong and has the strength to choose right. This is the true story of Bill Reeves and how all that came about right now on Unshackled.
4: I never knew my real father. Mother's third husband adopted me, but her fourth husband is the one who cared about me. I was seven when he took us to Ohio and threw out my pills along the way. I tried their patience many times, but they never put me back on medication, for which I'm grateful. When I was 12, Dad brought home a go-kart, and one night, about midnight, my younger brother Jim and I snuck out and rode it down the hill. The police called Dad, who came and got us.
3: If you boys have so much energy that you're up at midnight, then you can just push that go-kart all the way home.
5: But it's more than 2 miles, Dad.
3: Shouldn't bother you.
5: And it's uphill.
3: So what? You'll have energy left over, and we'll find some other work for you to do at home.
5: Aw, come on, Dad.
3: If you can go out and play when you should be sleeping, then you can just do some work around the house. And if you can't find any work, then you can just exercise the rest of the night. I'll stay up and make sure that you do it.
4: Dad didn't know that we had broken into an empty root beer stand looking for something to drink that night, or he'd have really punished us. Another time I broke into an empty house in the neighborhood. I found a bag of rare coins and a rifle in the attic. When the paper boy came by, I shot his bag of papers with the rifle because I thought he was a bully. I took a few of the coins at a time to a man at the corner store, who got wise and called the police.
2: How could you do that, Billy?
5: That house has been empty for a long time, Mom. Who cares?
3: You know it's illegal to break into a house, and it's burglary to take something like those coins.
2: What were you thinking of?
5: I didn't mean anything by it. I was just curious.
2: Do you know how much trouble you can get into? This is serious.
3: You could end up in a detention center, son.
2: If you keep going this way, you'll end up in prison for the rest of your life.
4: Every time I got in trouble like that, I longed to go back to Reeves, the man I thought was my father. I thought that things would be better if I lived with him. My brother Jim had a surprise for me.
0: You asleep, Billy?
4: Nah.
0: You don't have to go to jail, do you?
4: I don't think so. I have to go to court, though.
0: I just wondered. I heard him talking, and I just wondered.
4: I mean, what's the big deal, anyway? It was just some dumb coins. All I got was a couple of dollars for them.
0: Yeah.
4: Man, I wish I could go back to Illinois and live with my real dad.
0: How come?
4: Well, I'd like it better, that's all.
0: He's not a real dad.
4: How do you know that, Jim?
0: He told me once. He adopted us.
4: Well, who is our real dad?
0: I don't know.
4: I don't believe you. But then I started thinking about Reeves. How he always seemed distant toward me. After the divorce, he insisted on keeping the little ones, but let me go and live with my mother. I decided to ask Mom.
2: Jim's right. You were 3 and he was 2 when you were adopted.
4: No wonder I don't remember. I always thought that he was my real father.
2: Well, you were too little to understand.
4: Well, how come you never told me? I mean, I had a right to know.
2: Well, what difference does it make?
4: Well, it makes a big difference to me.
2: Tom loves you, Billy. He's more of a father than anyone.
4: Yeah, well, I wonder what else isn't real.
2: Don't think about it.
4: Now I know why he didn't want to keep me when you split up. He never did care for me.
2: Well, yes, he cared for you, Billy.
4: Well, I want to know who my real father is.
2: Well, his name is John Cantrell. His family is wealthy, but I haven't seen him since the divorce.
4: Well, where does he live?
2: You don't need to know. It's not important.
4: Knowing my real father began to loom as the missing piece of my life, especially when I got in trouble. Surely he would love me, accept me as no one else could. I harassed my mother until she gave me his phone number, and I called. I explained that I didn't want anything, just wanted to know if he was my real father. He laughed and then hung up.
2: What happened, Billy?
4: Nothing.
2: What did he say?
4: Nothing, so I hung up.
2: I tried to tell you.
4: I'm going out.
2: Billy!
4: My attitude went from bad to worse. I was only 15 and I didn't have a driver's license, but I had to get away. So I ran away with an 18-year-old girl in her car.
6: Where should we go, Bill?
4: How about Virginia Beach? I've heard they have great beaches.
6: You got any money?
4: Well, not much. Do you?
6: Nope. How do we get gas?
4: We'll stop at stations that are really busy and hope that they don't notice when we drive off.
6: We have to eat too, you know.
4: Yeah, we'll think of something. After 8 days of skipping out on our gas and food bills, I was getting paranoid. When a police car turned on its lights behind me, I put the pedal to the floor, and the chase was on. And soon there were 8 patrol cars behind me racing down Atlantic Boulevard at 90 miles an hour. I lost control of the car, and I leaned into the passenger side as we headed for a telephone pole.

0: Hello?
1: Hi, Mom. It's me.
0: Oh, Billy, where are you?
1: I'm in Virginia Beach. I crashed my friend's car, but I'm all right.
0: What happened?
1: Well, a bunch of police cars were chasing me, and when I tried to turn, the tires blew.
0: Billy, everyone's been looking for you. They think you kidnapped that
1: Oh,
0: girl.
1: you kidnapped? We just ran away, that's all.
0: Well, nobody knew anything. Reporters have been hounding us.
1: Yeah, well, it turned out the policeman just wanted to tell me to turn on my lights.
0: Oh, Billy, where are you calling from now?
1: I'm in a juvenile detention center.
0: Well, at least you're safe there.
1: Yeah, Mom, the car crashed into a telephone pole that went right through the driver's side. If I hadn't leaned over at the last minute, I would have been killed. I stayed in the detention center for 3 months. While there, I went to a church service just to get out of my cell. I sat in the back and I tried to read comic books, but I couldn't concentrate because of the testimony I heard. A young man was speaking, and it was obvious something special had happened to him.
2: I used to be a drug addict, and a drunkard, and a liar, and a thief. Alcohol and drug use caused me to lose so much weight that I almost lost my life. One night I drank so much I woke up in the gutter, wallowing in my own vomit. I was completely alone. So-called friends don't stick around when you're down and out. But Jesus sent a man to help me up and out of the gutter. This man told me about Jesus' love for me and God's provision for a new life. I learned that he loves you when nobody else does. When you're lying in the gutter and the world has turned its back, he's there. God loves us so much that he sent his son, Jesus Christ, to die for us so we could have a new life. I received Jesus as my Savior, and now I have a new life, a new beginning. He wants to do the same thing for you.
1: My heart was moved by his words. I wanted that kind of change in my life. So when he invited us to come down front and pray, I went. I was tired of my failures and all the troubles I'd caused.
3: But trouble was far from over for Bill, as we'll hear in just a moment.
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1: I went forward, and a woman there showed me verses from the book of Romans in the Bible. But God commendeth his love toward us, in that while we were yet sinners, Christ died for us. And if thou shalt confess with thy mouth the Lord Jesus, and shalt believe in thine heart that God hath raised him from the dead, thou shalt be saved. For with the heart man believeth unto righteousness, and with the mouth confession is made unto salvation. She explained how I could accept what Jesus did on the cross to pay for my sin. I couldn't reject such a wonderful gift, so I prayed with her. Afterward, I called my mom.
0: Are you still in that detention center, Billy?
1: Yes, I went to a church service that was held in the center.
0: Oh, that's good.
1: They gave me a little Bible to read.
0: Oh?
1: Mom, I trusted Christ as my Savior.
0: Oh, that's good, Billy. I always thought you'd be the religious one.
1: I don't know about that, but I feel like a load of bricks was lifted off my shoulders. I had done some really bad things in my 15 years of life. Knowing that Jesus made a complete sacrifice for what I did was like getting a fresh start in life. I had good intentions when I went back home, and my folks would have done anything to help me succeed. One day, Dad took me out for a drive, and we stopped at a park. I thought I was in trouble until he put his arm around me, and I saw the tears running down his face.
5: You put us through the worst fears a parent can have, Bill.
1: I can see that now, Dad.
6: We didn't know where you were or what you'd done. Stories in the newspaper said you'd kidnapped that girl.
1: But it was her idea as much as mine to run away.
6: Well, things get so blown out of proportion. If you'd only called and told us where you were, son.
1: I'm sorry, Dad.
6: It was easy to believe the stories were true because of all the other scrapes you'd been in over the years.
1: Yeah. I want to do better, Dad. I know I've made a mess of my life.
6: I don't know what to do with you, son. I'm at the end of my rope. I want you to have a better life.
1: Well, I'm going to start going to church, Dad.
6: That's good, son. I love you so much.
1: I was truly remorseful for putting my parents through agony, but I had no practical help on how to live a victorious Christian life, and I didn't read my Bible. I went to church sporadically when there was a youth activity, but found others just like me. So I thought the answer wasn't there. I dove into high school activities, choir, football, and parties, and soon began drinking with my buddies. My parents grew increasingly frustrated with my rebellion and disobedience.
7: Billy, we saw you climbing out that window.
1: Yeah, I didn't think you'd let me explain.
7: Your friend's parents called us last night and said you were both drunk when they came home.
1: We were not! They're exaggerating!
7: No, stop lying, Billy! I don't know what I'm going to do with you. I'm sick of all the trouble.
1: I am no different from any other kid my age.
7: It's one scrape after another, and I'm tired of dealing with it.
1: Well, I'm tired of listening to you.
7: Billy! Oh, Tom. What are we going to do about him?
8: We'll figure something out, Susan.
1: My disobedience at home drove my parents to the breaking point. My rebelliousness was more than they could take. In the middle of my senior year, Dad called me aside.
8: Bill, we're moving to Colorado.
1: Wow, great. I've always wanted to go to Colorado. I'll learn how to ski.
8: You misunderstood me, son. We're going to Colorado. You're not going.
1: Well, what am I supposed to do?
8: You seem to do whatever you want, son. You have to get a job or something, some place to live. We'll be leaving in 2 weeks.
1: Oh, yeah, great. Yeah, I've always wanted to live on my own anyway. I pretended not to feel the rejection of being kicked out of the family. I had to drop out of school and get a job. I worked hard and I got an apartment that I filled with whatever I wanted. I bought a motorcycle, a waterbed with stereo headboard, a pickup truck, and a big gun collection. Money and things can be a substitute for love for a while, but they were not the answer. I was lonely and frustrated. The manager of the pizza place where I worked was a godly man who took an interest in me.
3: You get your car fixed yet, Bill?
1: No, I didn't have insurance yet. Who could have known that I would be hit as soon as I got my car from the body shop?
3: Yeah, did the lady have insurance?
1: No.
3: Sometimes life is a real test, isn't it?
1: Yeah, and I'm flunking.
3: No, don't be discouraged, Bill. The Lord will help you if you turn to him. Besides, the furnace has to be hot to purify gold.
1: Gold, huh? All I see is clay. Hey, do you want me to lock up?
3: Yeah, sure. You know, the potter isn't finished with you yet, Bill. Remember that. He has a plan for your life, and I'll see you tomorrow.
1: I was convicted by his words, but wouldn't obey God's leading. I had needs that seemed more important. Mostly financial needs, so I doctored the books and stole money. One night I used the company car and accidentally tore it up underneath. I should have faced it like a man.
3: Do you know how the car was damaged, Bill?
1: No, it was okay last time I saw it.
3: Who drove it last?
1: The new guy.
3: He left before I did last night. You locked up, remember?
1: Yeah, I did. Maybe somebody drove it after I left.
3: The keys are still here. The only person who had access to the car was you, Bill. I'm disappointed you wouldn't tell me the truth. I could deal with an accident, but I can't deal with lying. You're fired.
1: Disgusted with myself and everyone else, I got drunk and took one of my favorite guns, jumped on my motorcycle, and went looking for trouble. I robbed a couple parked alone in a car. The next morning, I was horrified to find someone's purse and a wallet and some jewelry on my bed. The guilt was just too much for me. So 4 weeks later, after agonizing days and nights, I turned myself into the police. My story didn't match the couple's because the woman was married and didn't want the truth revealed. But eventually the police arrested me and I sat in the county jail for 6 months waiting to turn 18 to be tried as an adult. God had other plans for me.
9: Hi there, young man. God sent me here to see you. What can I do for you?
1: Pray for me. I got myself into a real mess.
9: Would you like a Bible to read?
1: Yeah, sure.
9: Son, let me ask you. Are you saved?
1: Well, I thought I was, but I've not been obedient to God. I'm so ashamed of how I've lived since I asked him to save me.
9: Do you believe Jesus died on the cross for your sins and rose from the dead?
1: Well, yes.
9: Well, that's good. Have you ever invited Christ into your heart and life?
1: Yeah, 2 years ago. A woman showed me verses in Romans, and then I prayed. I was better for a while, but it didn't last. Maybe God doesn't want me.
9: Don't ever believe that lie from Satan. God's not willing that any should perish. Let me show you something. After you hear the word of truth and believe in Christ, chapter 1 of Ephesians, verse 13 says, you were sealed with that Holy Spirit of promise. God puts his Holy Spirit in those who trust in Christ. And he promises never to leave you or forsake you. That's a seal that can't be broken.
1: Well, then why do I keep doing bad things? I really wanted to make something of my life.
9: Listen to me. You need to read your Bible every day and pray to him about everything. The Bible says the just shall live by faith. Read the Bible and obey God. You grow as you make godly choices. If you try to ignore him, you'll be miserable.
1: Yeah, that's for sure. I've come to see that Jesus is the only one who ever lived a perfect life.
9: That's true.
1: You know, I better follow someone who did it right.
9: Let me pray with you before I go.
1: When my trial came up, I pled guilty and was sentenced to 3 to 15 years in prison. It was then that I began living my life for God. But it was far from easy in a rough world of a state prison. The inmates hollered, "Fresh meat," as I arrived. I was 18 and scared, but I turned to the Bible and to God for help. I didn't try to contact my family at all during my imprisonment. There were no church services during my stay, and after 2 years, I was moved to an honor dorm, and from there to a prison farm. In 1988, I was paroled to a halfway house in Youngstown. I got a job in a neighboring town where 2 girls noted for their faith were also employed. One of them was Jill. I told her about my imprisonment.
10: How did you end up here in Youngstown?
1: I don't know. I had everything arranged to go to Cleveland to work with a Christian group there, but they sent me here instead.
10: That was the Lord's plan. He wanted you here.
1: You know, I think you're right.
10: Was it hard to follow the Lord in prison, Bill?
1: Yeah. All I had was my Bible, and there was no chapel service.
10: Not even any Bible studies?
1: No, nothing formal. I read the Bible through twice while I was there, and I witnessed as much as I knew how, but there was no one there to help me.
10: Except the Holy Spirit.
1: You know what was exciting? God used me to see 20 or 30 men make professions of faith in Christ while I was there.
10: Oh, that's wonderful, Bill. Maybe you should go into ministry.
1: Not with my record.
10: Do a study sometime of the kind of men God used throughout the Bible. Might surprise you.
1: Eh? Well, maybe I'll go to Bible college.
10: Why don't you come to church with us on Sunday?
1: No, I can't leave the halfway house except to go to work. Well, not until August.
10: Promise me you'll visit our church then.
1: Okay, only if you go with me.
10: I'll be gone. I start teaching at a Christian school in Michigan this fall.
1: Jill left in July, but on August 14th, 1988, at the age of 21, I walked into a Bible teaching church for the first time in my life. Jill's father was preaching.
11: Dear heart, God makes no mistakes. And we know that all things work together for good to them that love God, to them who are the called according to his purpose. You can trust him with your life after death. You can trust him with your life now. If you need to trust him with your eternity, do so today. If you need to trust him with more of your life now, yielding more of yourself to him and his will, do so today.
1: I sat there amazed to hear God's word preached in a way that I understood. I was half an hour late, so he preached an extra 50 minutes just for me. I learned that my family had moved back to Canton, and they all came to visit me, but I had no relatives in the immediate area, so Jill's family treated me just like one of their own. A few weeks later, I called her in Michigan.
12: I'm so glad to hear you're growing in the Lord, Bill.
1: Your family's been great. I love spending time with them.
12: They feel the same way. Dad said you're growing by leaps and bounds.
1: God lets you grow as fast as you want to. Or maybe as much as you obey. I can't believe how much there is to learn and how much fun it is after you get over the shock of realizing how stupid you've been.
12: You're right. You never stop growing and learning. Just when you think God has opened your eyes to some new insight, there's another one, even better.
1: You know what, Jill? Sometimes I get a crazy idea that I should be a preacher.
12: What's so crazy about that?
1: Well, I don't know. Maybe it's just me, you know, an ego trip.
12: Or maybe it's God nudging you. Talk to my dad.
1: I will.
12: And talk to God. He gives you the desires of your heart.
1: Well, that's my life verse.
12: Really? Oh, that's mine too. Psalm 37, verse 4.
1: Delight thyself also in the Lord, and he shall give thee the desires of thine heart.
12: Commit thy way unto the Lord. Trust also in him, and he shall bring it to pass.
1: God said yes, and so did Jill. A few months before we were married, I took my stepdad to a father-son banquet where he prayed to receive Christ. Shortly after that, I also led my younger brother to the Lord. Jill and I were married in February 1990, and I attended Bible college for 4 years. Now we have 4 children, and I am the assistant pastor of a church in Georgia. I am ashamed of my past, but I am not ashamed of the gospel of Christ. For it is the power of God unto salvation to everyone that believes, to the Jew first, and also to the Greek.
3: Listening friend, are you ashamed of your past? Perhaps, like Bill, you need a new nature, one that knows right from wrong and follows the good. Jesus came to destroy the works of the devil, to set the captives free, and to give us abundant life. There's nothing you can do to earn this abundant life. 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
4: 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This program will feature the very words of Billy Sunday, Charles Spurgeon, Dwight L. Moody, and many more, all dramatized and delivered by our very own Unshackled actors. And then there's our daily devotionals. 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

0: We all know people who are struggling with problems. 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Heard in the true story of Bill Reeves were Dale Ingram, Mickey Hurd, Chuck McLennan, Peter Zinn, Helen Cutting, and David Mink. 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
1: 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So until next time, unless our Lord returns before then, the doors to Pacific Garden Mission are open night and day. 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

0: Ha! 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
1: Let go of me! 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
0: No! No struggle, boy. Not help you. Stop me, say!
2: Hello, boys and girls, moms and dads.

0: Johnny were on their way to visit one of Johnny's apple tree nurseries when they heard gunfire in the distance. Indians were attacking a settler's cabin. Johnny sent Nathan to warn the tiny town of Mansfield while he set out to alert the farmers in the area. Though terribly frightened, Nathan ran swiftly until, coming to a sudden bend in the narrow trail, he heard voices. He dove into some bushes just in time. A band of Indians stopped to rest right near his hiding place. Horrified, he listened as Captain Pipe, war chief of the dreaded Mingos, and Chief Gray Eyes of the Hurons, made plans to attack Mansfield. Unfortunately, Nathan was discovered, and Captain Pipe decided that he had heard too much. He ordered the giant Mingo brave, Little Turtle, to kill Nathan. And that's where we left off last time. So now, join me for Johnny Appleseed. The large Indian warrior, Little Turtle, grasped Nathan by the shoulder and grinned down at him. Nathan cried out in terror as the Indian took his scalping knife from its sheath and slowly brought it down to Nathan's chest.
1: Let go of me! Leave me alone!
2: No struggle, boy. Not help you. Stop me, say.
0: Oh! Nathan delivered a hard kick to the bare shin of the big Indian. Startled by the sudden attack, Little Turtle lost his grip on the boy's arm. Twisting away, Nathan sprinted down the trail toward Mansfield.
2: Little Wildcat, you come back!
1: I gotta keep going. Can't stop. I've gotta warn the town. Captain Cunningham, open the door. Hurry!
3: Why, Nathan, I thought you were with Johnny. What's the matter, boy? You're as white as a sheet.
1: The Greytown Indians! They're on the warpath! They killed Reverend Copus! Johnny's gone to warn the farmers and sent me back to warn you!
4: What did he say about Indians? What's happening?
5: Well, there's something wrong.
3: Now, quiet! Please, be quiet, everybody. All right, now, Nathan Worth here says that Jim Copus has been attacked by Greytown Indians. Please be quiet. Let Nathan tell us what happened. All right, go ahead, boy. Tell us what you saw.
1: Well, Johnny and I were pretty close to his nursery near Mifflin when we heard gunfire and Indian war whoops. Johnny went up the hill to look, and I followed close behind. So Johnny sent me back to warn you.
6: They won't attack Mansfield. We're too well protected.
1: But they will. Well, I was running down the trail. I almost ran right into a group of Indians. I ducked into some bushes, and when I peeked out, I saw they stopped to rest near me. Two of them were talking.
3: These Indians, they were speaking in English?
1: Yes, sir. One was a really big man. The other one called him Pipe. Funny, though, the smaller man didn't look like an Indian. Pipe called him Gray Eyes.
4: That's why they was talking English. Gray Eyes is a white renegade and war chief of the Hurons. He don't speak no Mingo, and Pipe don't speak no Huron.
3: Well, that makes sense. Go on, boy. Tell us what you heard.
1: The Indian called Pipe said they'd join up with Corn Planters Delawares and attack Mansfield.
3: All right, everybody. Now, you heard what the boy said. Now, go home and get whatever firearms you have, men, and meet back here in a half an hour.
7: All right.
0: The townspeople gathered at the blockhouse. Men grimly clutched muskets in hands that were better suited to the handles of plows than the stocks of guns. People from the surrounding farms began to pour into town, a few necessities thrown hastily into their wagons.
8: Oh, up back there, hoss! Captain Jim, that Appleseed fella told us the Injuns is on the prod and to get out of town as fast as we could. Mom, the kids are scared half to death. But I reckon we're safe now. Where are the soldiers?
3: There are no soldiers here, Mr. Coulter. The nearest military post is at Mount Vernon.
8: Mount Vernon? Why, that's 20-30 miles from here. If in the woods is full of Indians, we won't stand a chance without the army. Why can't somebody ride to Mount Vernon and fetch some troops?
3: You just answered your own question, Mr. Coulter. With Indians surrounding the town, I doubt that anyone could get through.
8: Well, you could ask for volunteers. I can't go. on account of

0: on the kids, but maybe somebody could get through.
1: Well, that's a good idea.
2: I'll go to Mount Vernon and fetch the soldiers, Captain Cunningham.
1: Johnny? John Chapman? Why, you must be exhausted, wet with running all over the area warning the farmers. You need rest, man. You can't go.
3: Oh, don't worry. I'm fine. I'm not bragging, but I know the woods here about as well as I know the back of my hand. I can get through to Mount Vernon in time.
4: Johnny's right. He's the only man who could get through.
5: Yeah, he's the best rough country walker I ever see.
6: Yes, Captain. Let Johnny try.
1: Oh, all right, Johnny. You go ahead. And Godspeed go with you. It looks like you are our only hope.
7: The late afternoon sun was low when Johnny slipped silently into the woods. He broke into a mile-consuming trot. His bare feet, hardened by years of wilderness travel, made little sound as he ran.
3: The moon's slipping behind some clouds. Too dark to see in the deep woods now. I must get back to the main trail until I come to that old buffalo track. I just pray I don't run into some of Captain Pipe's bingos.
7: Captain Pipe was a clever war chief. He had taken precaution to set up an ambush. He reasoned that any person trying to reach the soldiers at Mount Vernon could be easily captured by braves hidden on both sides of the narrow path.
3: Something seems wrong. It's too quiet. No forest noises, that's it. The hunters should be out there, the owls and the weasels. Well, the only thing that keeps them undercover is the presence of man. There are Indians down that trail, I know it. If there are Indians hereabouts, they'll probably be laying in ambush at the big bend where the trail follows the river. Just slip back in the woods and try to bypass him.
7: Not a leaf rustled, nor did a twig snap under his soft tread as Johnny entered the woods. Suddenly, guttural voices floated out of the darkness. Johnny flattened himself against a huge tree trunk. Not 10 feet away, a group of Mingos squatted in a rough circle.
8: Brothers, we waste time sitting here. White Eyes too frightened. No leave their village. No one come this way.
9: Turtle not chief of Mingos. If Pipe tells us wait here, he must have good reason.
10: I think little turtle afraid small white warrior will come running down trail and count coup on him again.
8: Shut up, White Hawk. Be quiet. Me hear sound.
10: Is nothing, turtle. Just night creature.
8: Maybe. Maybe right. But I look anyway.
7: Little Turtle stepped carefully into the dark forest, his tomahawk ready. With his hands outstretched, he felt his way to a giant sycamore, the very tree behind which Johnny Appleseed was hiding. As the Indian fumbled his way around the tree, Johnny edged around the trunk away from him. Suddenly, there was a scurrying sound in the tangle of bushes.
8: Whoa! Was only night creature. Maybe fox or raccoon. Me saw. It run into brush.
3: That was closer than I like it. Now to get around those Mingos and be on my way to Mount Vernon.
7: All through the dark hours of the night, the men of Mansfield watched and waited, their muskets primed and ready. All the next morning they waited. Then, in the late afternoon, a new sound broke the forest stillness.
11: Captain! Captain Cunningham! They're here! The soldiers from Mount Vernon got away!
12: Company! Halt! Dismount! At ease, men!
13: My respects to Captain Cunningham. Is he here?
1: Oh, I'm Cunningham, Lieutenant. And thank God you are here, sir. It seems that John Chapman got through to you.
13: That he did, sir. Mr. Chapman came limping into camp about 4 a.m. He rousted Colonel Kratzer out of bed and informed him of what was happening here. The colonel ordered my company to start out for Mansfield immediately. It looks like we got here in time.
1: In the nick of time, Lieutenant. I see that Mr. Chapman didn't return with you.
13: No, sir, he didn't. His feet were in pretty bad shape, cut and bruised. He was exhausted, too. I am amazed he was able to make the trip to Mount Vernon in such a short time.
1: Oh, I'm not surprised. Johnny is an amazing man.
7: Knowing that a company of well-trained, well-equipped soldiers were encamped in town, the Indians prudently melted away into the deep woods. Not long after, the conflict, which became known as the War of 1812, ended with an American victory at New Orleans. Life in Mansfield, Ohio, settled into a slow, pleasant routine. Time passed quickly for young Nathan Worth.
0: Whoa, whoa, Duke. Well, hello, Captain Cunningham. How have you been?
1: Why, it's Nathan Worth, back from college in Cincinnati, huh? How long has it been since you left town?
0: Why, it's been 4 long years, but I'm a full-fledged doctor now.
1: Oh, that's right. You studied to be a doctor like your pa. I suppose you'll be going into practice with him. Well, the town can certainly use another doctor. Mansfield is really growing.
0: As so my mother said in her last letter. Well, I'm getting a mite hungry. I think I'll run along and see what Ma has in the pot for supper. Nice to see you, Captain. Get up, Duke.

0: Young Nathan Wirth had been away from Mansfield, Ohio for 4 years, studying to become a doctor. During that time, the town had grown. Many of the log cabins that had fringed the village green had been replaced by imposing brick buildings. A large mercantile store stood on the corner of Market Street, and a church, tall and white, was on the opposite corner. The Wirth cabin now had a clapboard skin, painted a gleaming white. As Nathan tied his horse to the hitching post, his mother ran out of the house and threw herself into his arms.
1: Nathan, you're home at last.
2: Oh, hello, Ma.
1: Law, how you've grown, boy. Let me look at you.
2: Hello, Pa.
1: Oh, I've missed you so. Oh, give us a hug.
3: My boy, welcome home. Dr. Wirth, how went medical school?
2: It's wonderful to be home. As for medical school, I graduated in the top 5% of my class.
3: Good for you. Now the town has two fine doctors.
1: There's an old friend of yours in town. Johnny Appleseed came in especially for Clara's wedding on Sunday. You know, for some reason, Johnny don't come to Mansfield much anymore.
2: It will be nice to see Johnny again. By the way, where is Clara? I thought she'd be here.
1: Law, she's out buggy riding with Caleb Sturgis. I don't know as I like her riding out in the country alone with a man, even if she is going to marry him in a few days.
3: Jesse, this is 1826, and it's not the same as when you were courting back in 1798. These are modern times. You must stay up with them.
4: Hello, Nathan. Should I say Dr. Wirth? Welcome home.
2: Johnny Appleseed. My friend, you haven't changed a bit.
4: Ah, oh, you've grown, Nathan. You've become a man. A fine, strong man.
2: If that's true, you deserve much of the credit, Appleman. All through my boyhood, I wandered the forests with you, learning its ways. You showed me where to find the healing herbs and how to use them. You taught me the ways of the creatures, big and small. And when we rested, you would read aloud from that Bible you still carry tucked under your belt. I remember you would read the scriptures to the farmers when we planted seedlings for them.
4: Well, there's a fine new church now. Folks don't really need my scripture reading anymore. And I guess they don't really need my seedlings either.
1: Nonsense! We'll always need Johnny Appleseed here in Mansfield.
4: Oh, there are more folks moving into the area every day. The farmers are thinning out the woods to plant crops. Animal life is getting scarce. Why, even the Indians are edging further west. Yeah, it's becoming too crowded to suit me.
2: Well, I hope you're not thinking of moving west.
4: I don't know. Even to do it, it won't be for a time yet. Well, at least not until after Clara's wedding.
0: The next 4 years passed quickly for Nathan. He married and moved into a house near his parents. The village continued to grow. There were more than 1,000 people living in Mansfield now, greatly increasing his and his father's workload in their clinic on Market Street.
2: Pa, we're running short of some herbs and roots. Johnny said he knows where to find what we need, so I thought I'd go with him tomorrow if you can handle things here.
3: A few days away from town may be good for you. You've been working too hard lately.
4: It's been quite a spell since we've walked the forest trails together, Nathan.
2: It feels good, Appleman. Sometimes it seems the woods are the only real world. The hidden paths, the bird songs, the animals.
4: You're right, lad. I've always found great peace in the deep woods. Seems closer to God somehow.
2: Let's rest a bit.
4: Yes.
2: The forest as we knew it back in 1813 is disappearing, Johnny.
4: That's the truth. I can't find decent bottom land for new nurseries anymore. Farms and grist mills are taking up all the space. That's why I'm going to move on.
2: I knew you'd have to leave soon, Appleman. It'll be sad for your friends to see you go. Especially sad for me.
4: Yep. Sad for me too, lad. I love you like you were my own son. Why else would I put up with you all these years?
2: Well, where will you go?
4: Out Indiana where, I reckon, up near Fort Wayne. There's still some wild country and some good bottom land to be had along the Maumee and St. Mary Rivers.
2: When will you leave?
4: Soon now, lad, while the weather holds good.
2: Johnny, do you suppose they need doctors in Fort Wayne?
4: Oh, I'm sure they do, son. I'll wager you'd be very welcome if you came to Indiana.
0: In July of 1830, John Chapman paddled up the Maumee River in a canoe loaded with bags of apple seeds. He landed at Wayne's Fort at the Main Street dock. The next 4 years were hectic ones for Johnny Appleseed. He established nurseries along the banks of the Maumee and St. Mary Rivers with as many as 40,000 seedlings maturing at one time. He made his home with his sister Persis and her husband Jacob. One evening, as they were eating supper, there was a knock on the door.
5: I'll see who it is. You two finish up that apple pie. Yes?
2: Mrs. Broom? I'm Nathan Worth, and this is my wife, Martha. Does John Chapman live here?
5: Why, yes, he does. Come in, folks. Johnny has talked about you so many times, Dr. Worth.
6: Nathan, is that you? I thought I recognized your voice. Give us a hug, lad. What brings you to Fort Wayne? Who are these folks with you?
2: Johnny, you old woods runner. Nah. You remember my wife, Martha, and I'd like to introduce you to my son, William.
6: Of course I remember Martha, and prettier than ever, too.
7: Oh, thank you, Johnny.
6: And I'm pleased to meet you, William. I see you'd be about 4 years old, ain't you?
8: I'm 4 and a half, and I'm going to be 5 pretty soon.
1: It's wonderful to see you again, Johnny Appleseed. And Nathan has some news that I think you're going to like.
2: We're going to live here, Appleman. We decided to leave Mansfield after Pa died. I'm going to set up practice in town, but we bought a small farm out of ways where we plan to live.
1: You must come out for dinner as soon as we are settled. We expect to see a lot of you.
8: That's right, Uncle Johnny. And you could take me out in the woods, like you did my daddy when he was a little boy.
6: Oh, that'll be wonderful, William. It'll be just like old times.
0: The next 10 years were happy ones for Nathan. His practice flourished. He watched his son grow into a tall, fine lad. But the years were beginning to tell on Johnny Appleseed. He was in his 71st year and troubled with painful back spasms. Now it was mid-March, 1845. A cold wind blew across Indiana, pushing low, lead-colored clouds before it. Some cows had broken down the fence around Johnny's new nursery. He put on his heavy coat and trudged out to repair the damage. It was more extensive than he had expected. As he worked to repair the gaping holes left by the cattle, snow began to fall. Soon, it reached blizzard proportions.
6: Feels like a cold coming on. The fence is mended, so I'd better start for home. Got a long way to go. This is becoming quite a storm. Getting hard to see the path. The wind's drifting the snow so bad. How many miles have I walked? Seems like 100. God, I've got to keep going, old man. Don't stop to rest. That's too dangerous. I've got to keep going. One more step. Just one more. Oh, my head is getting fuzzy. Is that a light glimmering? Is my brain playing tricks? One more step. One more. It is a light. A farmhouse. If I could just make it to the door.
0: On March 23rd, Dr. Nathan Worth sat down at his desk and wrote a letter to his sister, Clara.
2: Dearest Clara, this will be the most difficult letter I have ever written to you. I have sad news. A week ago, the family and I were sitting in the parlor reading aloud to each other when we heard a pounding noise. I sent my son William out to see if the stable door had blown open in the squalling wind.
9: Pa, you better come quick.
2: What's the trouble, son? Is the snow blowing in on the horses?
9: No, Pa, not that. There's somebody lying out there, half covered with snow. I think he's dead.
2: I hurriedly put on a heavy coat and followed William out into the blizzard. At the porch steps was a body lying face down. I brushed off the snow and turned him over.
9: It's Uncle Johnny, Pa. Is he dead?
2: No, but he's very far gone. Here, help me lift him into the house. Careful now. You get his feet.

0: Nathan, who is it?
1: It's Johnny, Martha. He has severe frostbite. Quickly, put some hot hearthstones in the small bed. William, get my bag. It's on the table by the front door.
2: Nathan, is that you? My eyes. It's like trying to see through fog.
1: Yes, it's Nathan. Be quiet and save your strength, Appleman.
2: Oh, the strength is all gone. I can't move my arms or legs. I guess the winter finally got the best of me. I fooled it for quite a spell, didn't I, lad?
1: Johnny, be quiet. You'll only hurt yourself.
2: Don't have time to be quiet, boy. Need to say some things.
1: All right, Appleman.
2: I tried to do some good for folks, but I guess I could have done more.
1: You did more than anyone had a right to expect, Appleman.
2: I know my time is short. Do you remember that raccoon that got into my rucksack that day? That awful day? Oh, he perched right on my shoulder. You were real impressed.
1: Yes. Yes, old friend, I remember. I remember everything. And I'll never forget you.
2: I wonder if anybody else will remember crazy old Johnny. I never lived for myself, lad. Like the Lord said, live for all others.
1: The people will never forget you either, Appleman. You gave them a gift, Johnny. A great gift. You gave them apples.
2: Yes. The apples. I did give them apples, didn't I?
1: He closed his eyes, and a tiny smile formed on his lips. As he let out a long sigh, his grip loosened in mine. Johnny Appleseed died on March 18th, 1845. We buried him on a high knoll on the west bank of the St. Joe River a few miles from Fort Wayne. On a simple marker I had erected are the words, Johnny Appleseed, John Chapman, he lived for others, 1774, 1845.
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Thank you for joining us again today on the Revival Fires broadcast and our study of the book of Revelation. As I mentioned in the previous broadcast, we have digressed from verse by verse to set forth 20 proofs that God is dealing with the nation of Israel during the tribulation rather than the church. The church has been raptured in chapter 4 and verse 1, and from there all the way back through Revelation chapter 19, he is dealing with the nation of Israel, his chosen people. We were in chapter 12 and looking at a couple of things in the last broadcast. We dealt with the woman spoken of in Revelation chapter 12. The woman is Israel, not the church. And then we talked about the great dragon that was attacking the woman. And today we pick up in verse 7 of Revelation chapter 12 with our 16th of 20 evidences that God is dealing with Israel, not with the church, during the tribulation period. In Revelation chapter 12 and verse 7, it says this, "And there was war in heaven. Michael and his angels fought against the dragon, and the dragon fought and his angels." Michael is the archangel that is specifically designated to the nation of Israel, to those Jewish people, and he is mentioned frequently in that light. If we back up to Daniel chapter 10 and verse 16 or verse 21, Daniel chapter 10, verse 21, the Bible says, "But I will show thee that which is noted in the scripture of truth, and there is none that holdeth with me in these things, but Michael, your prince." He's talking to Daniel, a Jewish young man, and he tells him Michael is his prince. This is prophecy to the nation of Israel, Michael versus Gabriel. And then you come to Daniel chapter 12 and verse 1, and he talks about Michael, the great prince, which standeth for thy people. He said, "And at that time shall Michael stand up, the great prince, which standeth for the children of thy people." Notice the connection to the children of thy people, the Jew, the nation of Israel. "And there shall be a time of trouble such as never was since there was a nation, even to that same time." You remember what he says in Jeremiah 30 and verse 7? He said, "Alas, that day is great, so that none is like it. It is the time of Jacob's trouble." Jacob speaking of Israel nationally, still in their blinded state. And he tells us that the same thing in Daniel chapter 12 and verse 1 that he tells us in Jeremiah chapter 30 and verse 7. Both of those passages speak of Israel. Both of those passages speak of the tribulation, the time of Jacob's trouble. He said, "And at that time thy people shall be delivered, every one that shall be found written in the book." And so he says they are going to be delivered, and nationally they will. The great tragedy is that according to the book of Zechariah, chapter 13, I believe it is, verses 8 and 9, two-thirds of those Jews will die during the tribulation before the Messiah comes physically and they recognize him. It says in verse 8 of Zechariah 13, "And it shall come to pass that in all the land, saith the Lord, two parts therein shall be cut off and die, but the third part shall be left therein. And I will bring the third part through the fire, and will refine them as silver is refined, and will try them as gold is tried. They shall call on my name, and I will hear them, and I will say, it is my people, and they shall say, the Lord is my God." But tragically, before that event takes place, and it will take place in Revelation chapter 19, when the Lord Jesus comes back and fights the battle of Armageddon, defeats the enemies of Israel, and they will acknowledge him for who he is, but many will die, two-thirds, according to what he says in Zechariah.
Also, there's a passage in Jude that talks about Michael contending with the devil over the body of Moses. The greatest Old Testament leader that we can find is the man Moses. And in Jude chapter 1, there's only one chapter, but Jude 1 and verse 9, it says, "Yet Michael the archangel," and here it declares him to be an archangel, "when contending with the devil, he disputed about the body of Moses, durst not bring against him a railing accusation, but said, 'The Lord rebuke thee.'" And he is contending with the devil over the body of Moses, and there was a real struggle that took place, but he rebuked Satan in the name of the Lord. And so we find in chapter 12, the woman who is Israel, the great dragon, the devil. And then we find in chapter 12 and verse 7, Michael, the archangel, standing up for Israel. He is connected to them throughout prophecy, and it is no doubt him that is spoken of and them whom he is dealing with in chapter 12 of the book of Revelation. Then in chapter 11 of the book of Revelation, verse 13, we find the word remnant. God talks about the remnant were affrighted and gave glory to God in heaven. And then we find that word remnant again mentioned in chapter 12 and verse 17. It says, "And the dragon was wroth with the woman, and went to make war with the remnant of her seed, which kept the commandments of God and have the testimony of Jesus Christ." The remnant, that term is used no less than 50 times in the Old Testament, speaking of the nation of Israel, and since two-thirds of them will die, it's pretty clear why he describes them as a remnant. It's one-third of the whole. Two-thirds have died during the tribulation. And so he tells us once again, he's dealing in this passage in Revelation with the remnant, not with the church. The church is never spoken of as the remnant, but Israel is spoken of no less than 50 times in that manner, in passages like Isaiah 10 and verse 22, Isaiah chapter 11 and verse 11, Isaiah 11 and verse 16, Isaiah 14, verse 22 and verse 30, Isaiah 16 and verse 14, Isaiah 37, verse 31 and 32, Isaiah 46 and verse 3, Jeremiah 15, verse 11, chapter 23 and verse 3, Jeremiah 31, 7, 42, 19, need I go on over and over again? God, when speaking of the nation of Israel, and specifically in the book of Revelation, after they have been thinned out, he speaks of the remnant. Then there is the mention of the nation of Babylon in Revelation chapter 16, verses 13 through 16, and in Revelation chapter 19, and verses 11 through 21. There is no connection between the church and Babylon, but there is a connection between the nation of Israel and Babylon, both historically and prophetically. And we find that connection here in the 18th evidence that God is not dealing with the New Testament church, but rather with the nation of Israel in their blindness, bringing them to a place of repentance, purging them, as he mentioned he would do in the previous passage I read. But in Revelation chapter 16, verse 13, he said, "And I saw three unclean spirits like frogs come out of the mouth of the dragon, out of the mouth of the beast, out of the mouth of the false prophet. They are the spirits of devils working miracles, which go forth unto the kings of the earth and to the whole world, and gather them in battle of the great day of God Almighty." This is the battle of Armageddon that is going to take place at the end of the tribulation
It's the battle of God Almighty. He's coming back. He's going to reclaim his estranged bride, the one that he put away, according to the book of Jeremiah, because of her idolatry and unfaithfulness. He will once again receive her, but when he receives her, it will be a remnant that is left. He said, "Behold, I come as a thief. Blessed is he that watcheth and keepeth his garments, lest he walk naked." Once again, a warning to them. And so he tells us that he's talking here about the nation of Babylon. He goes on, and I don't have time to read all of the statements, but verse 19 is where he mentions Babylon and ties it in. He said the great city was divided into three parts. The city of the nations fell, and great Babylon came in remembrance before God to give unto her the cup of the wine of the fierceness of his wrath. And whether you perceive that to be literally the nation of Babylon or typical in relationship to Israel, it is certainly not the church. It has to do with Israel, either them being spoken of as Babylon or literally the connection between Israel and Babylon, both historically and prophetically. We do not have time to go there, but in Revelation chapter 19, verses 11 to 21, we have a very similar analogy, and he once again speaks of great Babylon being put down and destroyed. Chapter 18 and verse 1 talks about economic Babylon. But you find these same things mentioned in Isaiah 13 and 14, Jeremiah 50, 51. It speaks of Israel and Babylon prophetically. And so once again, we conclude that God is dealing with the nation of Israel from Revelation chapter 4 and verse 2, where the rapture takes place, all the way back to Revelation chapter 19 and the end of that chapter where we have the Battle of Armageddon. Those who embrace a mid-trib rapture or a post-trib pre-wrath rapture do so because they do not acknowledge the difference between Israel and the church. It is Israel that is spoken of here in connection with Babylon. It is Israel that is the remnant. It is Israel that is the woman in chapter 12. It is Israel whose archangel is Michael. It is Israel that Satan, the great dragon, is attacking. And you and I need to be, as born-again believers, looking for the coming of Jesus Christ. If you've never been saved, trust him today, my friend, and receive him as your Savior.

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0: John 8:32. Ye shall know the truth, and the truth shall make you free. 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
1: This is the Revival Fires broadcast with Dr. Dennis Coral, who has been faithfully preaching and promoting the old-time religion since 1975. We must

Thank you for joining us today, and we certainly appreciate our listening audience. For many weeks now, or many broadcasts, we have been dealing with 20 evidences that God is dealing with the children of Israel, the nation of Israel, rather than the church, from Revelation 4 and verse 2 all the way back to chapter 19. God is not dealing with and reasoning with the bride of Christ, the church. The church is gone in chapter 4 and verse 1. And he is dealing with his chosen people, Israel. It is the time of Jacob's trouble. We have covered 18 of the 20 proofs or evidences that God is dealing with Israel. No doubt some of you missed a broadcast or two, or maybe you're just joining today for the first time. So I want to take a moment and just breeze through these. It'll probably consume all of our time just to recap what we've already studied in detail. But I'm going to give you the 20 evidences that God is dealing with the church in chapters 2 and 3. And once chapter 4 takes place, you no longer find the church. From chapter 3 and verse 22 all the way to chapter 22 and verse 16 of the book of Revelation, you do not find the word church mentioned, and it's predominant in chapters 2 and 3, but everything in chapter 4, verses 1 and 2, depict what 1 Corinthians 15:51 to 58 depict. It deals with the exact same subject matter as 1 Thessalonians 4, verse 13 through 18. But let me just give you a number of things that are contained in the book of Revelation that bear witness to the fact that the Lord is not dealing with the church. When you hit chapter 6 all the way back through chapter 19, God is not dealing with the church. He is dealing with Israel. There are the vast number of quotes from the Old Testament that relate to the Jew. There are 285 Old Testament quotes in the book of Revelation. Now, the book of Hebrews, which is certainly Jewish, has 102 Old Testament references, and Matthew, which is the Hebrew gospel, has 92. But by far, the book of Revelation has more references in it to the Old Testament prophets than any other book in the New Testament. And then the word lamb is used 27 times from Revelation 4 and verse 2 through Revelation chapter 22. It is not used one time in Revelation chapters 1 through 3, and in chapters 2 and 3, he is dealing primarily with the seven churches, and that would relate to the church age. But since the church is gone in chapter 4, verses 1 and 2, it is no longer mentioned. And then the truth is that he goes on. The word is only used four other times in the New Testament, the word lamb, and it's always in connection with Israel. John 1, verse 29, John's talking to a Jewish crowd, and he says, "Behold the Lamb of God, which taketh away the sin of the world." He said every lamb that we sacrificed for 4,000 years pointed to this person, this event. So the word lamb that is used relates primarily to the Jew. And then the terms lion of the tribe of Judah and the root of David that are used in Revelation 5:5 and Revelation 22 and verse 16 deal exclusively with the Jews. The line of Judah is mentioned in Genesis 49:9, the root of David, Isaiah 11 verses 1 and 10, and Jesus is to sit on the throne of David. Then, of course, when you come to chapter 7, we have more evidence, the first 8 verses, and also in chapter 14, the first 5 verses, we have reference to the 144,000, 12,000 out of each of the 12 tribes of Israel. And when you talk about the tribes, you are certainly talking about the patriarchs, the sons of Jacob,
the 12 patriarchs. So he talks about that as talking about the Jew, not the church. Then the judgments that are executed in the seven seals, the seven trumpets, the seven vials, they mirror the plagues that came upon Egypt for their mistreatment of Israel. Those plagues are mentioned in Exodus 7, 16 through chapter 12 and verse 30 of the book of Exodus. And God deals with these people in a like manner for mistreating his people, Israel. Then the tribulation is the time of Jacob's trouble. It is not the time of the New Testament church's trouble. Jeremiah chapter 30 and verse 7 uses that very terminology. It says, "Alas, that day is great, so that none is like it." It is the time of Jacob's trouble. God refers to the nation of Israel in their blindness as Jacob, using his pre-conversion name, but he speaks here of the time of Jacob's trouble. And then we find the 70th week of Daniel. That's mentioned in Daniel 9, 24 to 27. Verse 24 of Daniel 9 said, 70 weeks are determined upon thy people, that's Daniel's people, the Jews, and upon thy holy city, or the holy city, that's Jerusalem, and it's stated to be the holy city throughout the Old Testament. So you have 70 weeks of years that are determined upon Daniel's people. Then we find the first 69 weeks deal with the Jew, and if the first 69 weeks deal with Israel, the 70th week also deals with Israel. The mystery, which is a veiled truth, something that they did not see, was the church age. It's mentioned in Ephesians 5, verse 32, the mystery of Christ and the church. It was always part of the plan of God, but it was not common knowledge to the Jewish mind, and there's a 2,000-year period that's a hiatus in the program between the first 69 weeks and the 70th week of Daniel. But all 70 weeks pertained to Israel. When you begin to look at the book of Revelation, you'll find that the only Gentile converts that there are in the tribulation period are those who are won to Christ by the 144,000, and they pay the ultimate sacrifice for their faith in Christ because they are beheaded, they are executed as a result of them receiving Christ during the tribulation hour. Those are going to be people who have never heard the gospel before, because 2 Thessalonians chapter 2 declares those who have heard will be sent strong delusion by God, and they will believe the lie. So if you don't enter by faith now, you will not enter by sight then. Then we find the ministry of angels around an altar, which is Jewish, not Christian. We find that in Revelation chapter 8, verses 2 through 5. And you'll see a similar thing in Judges 13, verses 15 to 20. Manoah and Jochebed, the parents of Samson, there was angelic visitation in that case. And then there's the mystery of God that's to be unveiled in Revelation 10 and verse 7. And it's given in the form of prophecy to Israel by her Old Testament prophets. This is not something new, but it's something they were blinded to. Then the temple and everything that pertains to it is Jewish. Christians don't worship at a temple. We worship at a local church. And the temple, there's an altar, there's temple worship, the court of the temple, the holy city. None of that has to do with the local church. And then we have the kingdoms of this world becoming Christ in fulfillment to the millennial promises. That happens in Revelation 11, verse 5, or at least it's mentioned there. But throughout the Old Testament, it is promised repeatedly. And even in Ezekiel chapter 37, the Valley of the Dry Bones, those first 10 verses portray what God is going to do at the end of the tribulation and after the Battle of Armageddon. Then we find the woman in Revelation chapter 12, which is
Israel, chapter 12, verses 1, 2, and 5. She makes her flight to Petra, the rose-red city, into Edom as a hiding place for a time, times, and half a time, 3.5 years. We find the great dragon mentioned in Revelation 12, verses 3 and 4. Once again, Israel, or the Jew, is in view, not the church. And then in Revelation 12 and verse 7, it's Michael, the archangel, who stands up for the woman, Israel. And that's true to God's teaching in Daniel 10:21, Daniel 12:1, Jude 1 and verse 9, that Michael is designated to deal with God's chosen people, Israel. Then we find the word remnant over 50 times, and it's always speaking of the children of Israel. That word's used twice in the book of Revelation, chapter 11 and verse 13, chapter 12 and verse 17, but it's used 50 times in the Old Testament to speak of the Jew in particular. It is never used to speak of the church anywhere in the New Testament. And then we have the mention of Babylon in Revelation 16, 13 to 16, also in Revelation 19, 11 to 21. And there is a connection between Israel and Babylon in the Old Testament. Isaiah 13 and 14, Jeremiah 50 and 51 are connected. And then we come to the Battle of Armageddon, and it's fought in the Valley of Megiddo, and the armies of the world are there gathered against Israel and Jerusalem, according to Revelation 16, 13 to 19. They are not gathered against the church, but rather against God's chosen people, Israel. And then the millennial reign that will be established after the Battle of Armageddon by the Lord Jesus Christ for that 20, or for what it speaks of in Revelation chapter 20, that thousand-year reign. It'll be when Israel's exalted, they'll be the head and not the tail, and every Old Testament prophecy about land will be fulfilled. My dear friend, if you're not a Jew, you need to be prepared to meet the Lord Jesus. And even if you are a Jew, you'd be wise today to receive Jesus Christ as your personal Savior. He is the way, the truth, the life. No man cometh unto the Father but by Him. And you and I, my friend, are not to be looking for the Antichrist. We are to be looking for the real Christ to come in the air, and it can happen in a moment, in the twinkling of an eye. If you're not saved, trust Him today.

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1: Ecclesiastes chapter number 7. And we are continuing to talk about, in this phase, the defense of marriage. We've talked about some of these bigger enemies like sin and these different things, but then there's also other things we have to fend against, misunderstandings and these types of things, and we're going to talk about some of the more subtler things that can be a real hindrance and a problem in marriages. Marriage itself has phases, stages that it travels through. You kind of hear people reference that a little bit. They'll say stuff like, oh, you guys are still on the honeymoon, or you're in the honeymoon phase or whatever. And what that has to do with or alludes to is there's still a degree of ignorance that you're experiencing. You haven't been fully exposed to all of the different complexities and different things of marriage. And it's appropriate to view that as, not only do we see our young people go through stages of life, you know, why wouldn't we as adults, and especially as married adults, why wouldn't we be going through stages? And Ecclesiastes chapter number 3, if you know the first few verses of that, alludes to that once you get into chapter 3. We're in chapter 7, but chapter number 3 talks about how, you know, that to everything in life, there's a season, right? There's a purpose under the sun. And that is life. Life is made up of seasons and cycles is the other word that I want to use. That we just go through these different phases or stages or whatever you want to call it. And marriage is that way. Marriage is not static. It doesn't just stay in one state constantly. It's ever changing as we're ever changing. Matter of fact, I think more so because

Solomon didn't live in the time of the New Testament. He doesn't understand the details that we do about the Holy Spirit and the Messiah and all of these types of things. Yet there's great wisdom that God had given to him for the day that he was in, and he's passing these things on. So in Ecclesiastes 7:1, he kind of gives us the heading, if you will, to some degree about the chapter or the focus on it. And he says in Ecclesiastes 7:1, a good name is better than precious ointment, and the day of death than the day of one's birth. And so what he's really reflecting on is a person's reputation, but greater than reputation, kind of their legacy, right? Who they're known as or how they're remembered as a person. And that's why verse 1 is presented that way. Now we're going to come down to verse number 7 as we start to pick up these things that are going to help us to move forward. In Ecclesiastes 7, verse number 7, he says, surely oppression maketh a wise man mad, and a gift destroyeth the heart. So what he's talking about here, and again, these sayings, you just have to take some time with them, but what he's talking about in this verse is a person acting outside of their character. That's specifically what he's talking about. Surely oppression maketh a wise man mad. It's not enough to have wisdom in life. You can be an intelligent, wise person, and there are going to come days where there are other things that affect your ability to think, ability to process, ability to function as normal. And so it says, surely oppression maketh a wise man mad. You can take a really quality husband, a really quality wife, and when you set in the difficulties and adversities of life and you start to greatly affect this person, you can break people, if you will. And then also it goes on, and we're not going to spend a lot of time here, but it says, kind of giving a similar example, it says, and a gift destroyeth the heart. So you can have a person who has character and these types of things, but you can change their values with a bribe, right? And that's what it's talking about, a gift. It's not necessarily talking about, happy birthday! You know, it's not this kind of thing. It has to do, yeah, I know. My heart was good until you gave me that birthday present or that Christmas present destroyed me. No, what it was saying is that here's a person, let's say a civic leader, who is trying to accomplish these different things, and then somebody comes along and goes, hey, you know, your campaign needs some financing, you need this, you need that, and then all of a sudden a large donor can affect this person's values. So here's the point, even the most moral, upright, wise of people can be affected outside of, to be pushed outside of their normal characters, on their normal habits and different things. Some through oppression, right? And some through as bribery or gift, as it says here. I think a good example of this, and I don't know that you're greatly familiar with this, but David had a friend, a close friend, who was a counselor of his named Ahithophel. Ahithophel, it was said about Ahithophel that when he spoke as the oracle of God, meaning that when he gave wisdom, it's like God himself gave the wisdom. That was this man's reputation. This wasn't what he said about himself, right? And he was a good friend of David and gave to David great wisdom. He was a very wise man. Problem being, he had a granddaughter whose name was Bathsheba. So David sins with Bathsheba. Well, he destroyed this family. You think about it, you know. He has Uriah the Hittite killed. And who dies? Well, not only does Uriah die, but the baby dies. So Ahithophel's great-grandchild dies. His granddaughter's husband is... So then when time comes and Absalom rises up against David, Ahithophel joins Absalom's team. People go, oh, I thought he was a friend of David. Well, he thought he was David's friend too. So now this is really interesting because Ahithophel, from what we can tell, we don't have chronicles and chronicles of information about the man, but Ahithophel was not a man of war. He was a counselor that I'm aware of. Yet, when Absalom came, they came into the city, and Ahithophel starts giving counsel, okay, hey, you need to sleep with David's concubines, and that'll, you know, abhor you in the sight of David, and all this kind of stuff. So some of the customs and different things, it's so weird to me, yes. But that's all right. But then he goes, okay, now what's the next? Let's get some wisdom. Now remember, David's other friend, Hushai, had come back, and

0: pretended to be on Absalom's team. So Ahithophel, he comes to Ahithophel and says, what should we do regarding David? This was, and think about this, this was Ahithophel's counsel. Let me take some men and pursue after him, and we'll come upon him while he's weak, and we'll kill him. Ahithophel, the counselor, the friend of David, wants to take men and be the one. He didn't say, you should go, or let Delta Force 6 go, whatever. He says, I'll go with some of the best men, and I'll make sure he's dead. Wow, this is way outside of Ahithophel's, you know, zone. What happened? What are you doing? The oppression of the wise made him mad. And you know that God used the counsel of Hushai to defeat Ahithophel's counsel. I don't know if you remember the story or not, but Ahithophel, once he sees the counsel's defeated, some people act like he was so discouraged. I don't think he was discouraged. I think he was wise enough to know what was coming, is what I think. And he went home, he set his house in order, hanged himself. Here's a guy who it said, you want to talk about wisdom, it said of him that literally when he spake as the oracle of God. That's pretty impressive, right? If when I speak, if people are like, that didn't sound stupid, I feel good about that, like that was a win. But this man spoke as the counsel of God, and yet his actions were that of madness. What are you doing? What has brought you to this place, oppression? And how does this apply to us? Because sometimes in marriage, we're only conscious of how our spouse is treating us, and then not why. Oh, they've been really grouchy lately, or this, that, or the other. And if that, now, if ever since you've known this person, they're just a jerk, then you can say, hey, no problem here. This is how this person regularly is, right? I'm used to this. But if your spouse is somebody who is typically thoughtful and kind and these types of things, and all of a sudden they're being sharp and they're being harsh, we got to stop and say, there is something causing them to be outside of their normal character. And sometimes we don't give our spouses, because this is what happens. They're sharp with us and you're like, hey, why are you sharp with me? And they say, oh, you did this, this, and we fall into that trap. Yeah. Right? Can I just say this? So rarely are the real issues what's in the moment. Yes. Everybody nod your head at that. We bark about what's in the moment, but what we don't realize, it's these other things, these underlying things that are putting us in a bad place. And that's why all of a sudden the dog barking is so loud and the kids are so loud and everything is so messy and our finances are always messed up. And it's the underlying
1: right. That
0: is causing us to not be able to handle
1: right. All
0: of the things we would normally handle. And we have to be, as spouses, we need to be very discerning, and we need to have our defenses up that there's sometimes it's not even necessarily our own flesh and these types of things. But it's just, if I could say it this way, if it's the oppression of life, the difficulties of life can come upon us. And we have to, they can cause us to act outside of our regular characters until we can be able to spot it and say, okay, this isn't like you. My wife is a very kind and thoughtful person, very, very much so. So anytime that she's sharp or anything like that, I know, and I don't mean sharp as in wit, I mean just sharp as in harsh, I know this is not how my wife normally acts. So something is pushing her to this point. Because she's already learned how to live with me. So it's not that necessarily, though I could understand if it was. So I need to investigate. And by the way, investigating is not, what's wrong with you? That's right. So often the person under that difficulty doesn't realize what's happening. Can we all agree with that? I realize what happened for me after the fact. Oh man, I was crazy yesterday. I don't know what happened there. You know, I always see it after the fact. But during, you wake up, because this is something you may not realize. Our head voice doesn't necessarily change. Right? It's still the same voice. So when you get up and your head voice is saying crazy things, it still sounds like your head voice. So we don't think it's crazy. But another person who is not us is going, that is crazy. Right? And we need our spouse to help us, not to attack us, but to help us and say, hey, you are not you. And my wife for years would say, and this is, you'd think this would be a constant statement of my house, but not. My wife would say, you're acting weird. Not like your normal weird, the other weird, the bad weird. I would always get, over time, I got really defensive about that. because I never knew what she was talking about. And then as we matured in our communication, I began to understand. She was saying, hey, you're not being your normal self. Something is affecting you. And a lot of times, we're not careful, we're going to make the thing that brought it up, we're gonna make the symptom the issue. That's what we're going to do.
1: Yes.
0: Like your car, you know, you come out, you start up your car, and all of a sudden your car backfires. And I don't know if you know about that, but the backfire comes out of the muffler of the car, right? It sounds like a gun went off. And you go, oh, okay, well, get backfiring out of the muffler. Now, the problem, what is happening there is that your engine's out of timing, and that's happening. It's a result of what's happening inside your cylinders, like the core of the engine. That's where the backfire is starting. And matter of fact, as an example, some of the newer cars are today, the Go Speed Racer kids who love running around with them, they're changing their timing on their car to be more aggressive. That way when they let off the gas, it sounds like it's backfiring. Have you heard that? Bah, bah, bah, bah, bah. That's why they're doing that. There's other reasons too. But anyways, that's what's happening. So I go, oh, my car's backfiring. I will weld the muffler shut. I ate food and my stomach hurts. I'll stop eating food forever. Sometimes if we try to treat symptoms and not the source, you're gonna do the wrong thing. Well, fine, we'll just never go to dinner anymore. Okay, you know, that's actually probably not the problem. You're just trying to fix it. You're gonna weld the muffler shut,
2: right?
0: And just cause more problems instead of saying, okay, this is not the problem. Like, no one wants to live in a messy house. Nobody wants to be harassed by their finances. Nobody wants the kids out of control. We all get that. But we all accept that the world we live in has all of those things.
2: Right. Right.
0: So what's the bigger issue?
2: Right.
0: And it takes wisdom to realize and to defend our own spouses. I mean, if Solomon is coming back and saying, hey, the wisest of men, and I think it's interesting that Solomon, I want so much to interview Solomon because I'd be curious to know if he was thinking of Ahithophel when he wrote this, because remember, David's his father. So he knows of these things. And then a gift destroyeth the heart. I don't think there's a lot of spouses who are dealing with their spouse being different because somebody bribed them to. So I'm going to keep going. I don't think that's so much. Maybe it is. Maybe you're like, oh, I got these people. Okay. Now we're going to look at verse. So I'm going to read through verse number 8. I'm going to pick up on that maybe next week because I'm going to tie it in with another verse coming up. But let's keep moving here. So verse 8. Better is the end of a thing than the beginning thereof, and the patient in spirit is better than the proud in spirit. We'll talk about that coming up. Verse 9. Be not hasty in thy spirit to be angry. Be not hasty in thy spirit to be angry, for anger resteth in the bosom of fools. Anger resteth in the bosom of fools. So we have a little bit of an allegory, if you will, about anger resting in the bosom of fools. But be not hasty in thy spirit to be angry. Now remember, what are we dealing with? We're dealing with reputation. Right. And Solomon's warning against things he's seen that has ruined people and how they're perceived and their reputations. And he starts us off by saying, OK, hey, you oppress even the wisest of people, you oppress them. They're going to look like a madman. Right. And honest people of high caliber, you give them a bribe, you convince them, then you've changed their heart. You've destroyed their heart. You've destroyed the person they wanted to be. And then he moves on and he comes to this point and he says, be not hasty in thy spirit to be angry. The person who responds in anger, meaning this is the first response. And we have to be really careful about this. And I'm going to say this because this favors men over women. Does that mean women can't be hasty to be angry? No, not at all. But so often what happens in our lives is we deal with what I call emotional overload, meaning I have more emotions hitting me at once than I can process fully. Right? Right? Okay. Two of us agree. That's good. I promise we have all dealt with little kids deal with emotional overload. And so what do? They cry, right? Because little kids don't know how to break down everything they're feeling. You like everything's fine. And then all of a sudden you're bawling your head off and they don't know how to say, well, I got hot really quickly. And then this bothered me and I need to get something to drink and I'm too active. And they don't know how to break all that down. They just know all of a sudden I feel awful. And so just, you know, and that's how they respond because they're not old enough to process and to understand. Well, as adults, that doesn't mean we don't get to phases where we don't get overloaded. You know, you come home from work and there's a lot of drama there and you're talking to your spouse and the kids are this and your spouse says something that you don't take correctly. And then all of a sudden, we get into emotional overload. When a lady, when you deal with emotional overload, what's the emotion that comes to the forefront typically? If at all, tears. Now, this is not universal. I'm sure you may be the one who goes out in the gym and punches the bag, whatever. But a lot of women, and it's not because women are emotional, but it's because when you have emotional overload, one typically, like a pressure valve on a pressure cooker, one emotion will be your outlet.
1: Right.
0: And for a lot of women, it's just crying. And it's not because they're hysterical and they can't think and that's all stereotypes. That's not true. But it's just that's the pressure valve. Just this type of thing. With men, and again, this is not every guy everywhere, right? I'm sure there's some guy who just needs to go off and sit down and have a good cry. That's fine. But most men, it is what? You overload them? Anger. Anger. It is the pressure valve for men. I can't handle this. Da da da da. Now, are they really that angry? Do they really hate the whole universe? No. Because as you know this to be true, because as soon as they're out of energy, they're okay. It's true. As soon as I'm done, like all my energy's out, it's like, oh, okay. Because we pushed through all the emotion, this type of thing. So when he says here, be not hasty in thy spirit to be angry. Some people, and this does veer into how we were raised, some people learn to respond to difficulty, emotional overload, adversity through anger. It can become a trained response. But also others can respond to anger because they've never fully learned to deal with anger. That's why it's resting in their bosom. It lives there. It stays there. And the Bible and the Proverbs, there's many Proverbs about this, make no friends with an angry man. That a man who doesn't control his spirit is likened unto a city with no walls. You can easily control, affect, take over this person because they have no self-control. And we have to be, especially with little ones around, but be not hasty in thy spirit to be angry. Does that mean we should never be angry? No, the Bible never speaks to that. But that needs to not be our first solution for every situation, right? The second I get frustrated, the second I get overloaded, the second I this, anger is going to be the solution. And the first thing is, because remember the context here, you're going to become known for that. You're going to become known as an angry person. This is an angry person. You cross them. You say the wrong thing. Everybody's going to have to tiptoe around them. You don't want to set them off. You're going to be known for that. That's going to be who, even though, and this is the sad part, even though that may not really be who you are inside. That's not the person you want to be. That's not how you want to affect other people. Well, this can become very toxic, especially in marriages. And men have to be careful because we can get overloaded in a situation, in a conversation with our wives. And so then we use anger to kind of bully our way. I can get bigger. I can get louder until you back up. And it's better if we just communicate that I need some space as opposed to, because that really makes a toxic, toxic relationship. Be not hasty in thy spirit to be angry. And I've seen some men, and not all the time, but occasionally, they're very sharp and very harsh with their wife. My wife, let me say this. My wife, today's a special day. Today is Zoe the dog's fourth birthday.
1: Aww.
0: It's her fourth birthday. Yes, we've bought presents for the dog. Absolutely. Of course. My wife is a super loving person. Now, and think about this. I could criticize or belittle her for all of these things she does for our dog and nephews and nieces and all this kind of stuff. But I'm an idiot if I do that. Because I enjoy that same source of thoughtfulness, right? That's the same well I drink from. So when I come home and she wants to know how I'm doing and all of these things, I get to enjoy that. And then she turns that same compassion and thoughtfulness towards the dog, towards family, towards whoever, and all of a sudden I'm going to belittle it. Well, a wife is kind and this, that, and the other, and then you're sharp with her, you respond hastily, regularly in anger, and you're going to start to close your spirit down. The Bible says a wounded spirit, who can bear? Then This is men. Then what does he say? Well, our romance is dying. You're not sweet to me like you used to be. Who created that? Right? We have to be so careful. You want to talk about defending our marriages? We have to defend our marriages and how we treat each other and how that impacts the future. And I don't want to be known. I know what it's like. I've been there. I've been hasty in my spirit to be angry. We don't want to be that way. We don't want our family twitchy, for lack of a better term.
1: That's good.
0: Like, everything's good until you set this person off and then there's no control. There's no restraint. We don't ever want to be that way. We want our family to know that they're safe with us and that our anger is under control and that anger isn't our first solution. For a lot of people, that anger becomes the first solution. Okay, so verse number 10, we'll kind of set up next week here. Verse number 10, say not thou, what is the cause that the former days were better than these? Say not thou, what is the cause that the former days were better than these? For thou dost not inquire wisely concerning this. And we'll talk next week about the danger of living in the past. The danger of living in the past. It is a pitfall. Actually, I'll get into some of it because I do have just a little bit. It's a pitfall. That's what he's saying here. Say not thou, what is the cause that the former days were better than these? I remember, and I've mentioned this a couple times now, but my poor random brain. I'm talking to my wife one day. This was a few years ago. And I was like, honey, because we had been going through some difficulties. And I said, when do you think the best time, the most enjoyable time in our marriage was? And we started talking about that. And we both discovered that we agreed, which was cool. It was cool that we agreed on when it was. The problem was it was 10 years prior, literally a decade. When we both settled on that, discouragement just set in on me. Right. I was like, oh my word, our marriage has not been as good as it was 10 years ago. What have I been doing for a decade in my marriage? You know, that was yucky. Since then, it is current. It is up to date. It's current. But we had to grow through some difficult seasons, you know, and it was 10 years ago. The difficulty about the past is you can't remember all of it. You can't remember all of it. The unknown paints a different picture. Now, let me give you an example, okay? Steve and Jess, they're fed up with Washington. They are just fed up with Washington, right? Politics and weather and traffic and homeless and just on and on, right? And they're gonna move to the promised land. They're gonna move to the Midwest, or they're gonna move out to what?
2: Texas,
0: yeah. That's not where I was listening to the promised land. They're gonna move. They know some people there, and the politics are different, and they're gonna move out there. I'm gonna tell you this: the danger in that thinking is you only know what you know.
3: Right.
0: You know
3: right.
0: What it's like to live in Washington. You know right. The good and the bad, but you don't have that same level of information about another part of the country.
3: That's true, right?
0: You know, so you know, just like the I was gonna say the Beverly Hillbillies, but they're not the Beverly Hillbillies. But you pack up all your stuff. That's the part I was thinking, not the hillbilly part. You pack up all your stuff and you move across the country, only to discover there are other parts of the country that have problems too.
3: What?
0: So I've got. I get these Marco Polos and stuff, and I got family sending me Marco Polos. And literally, this is what they're saying. Hey, I'm sorry it's so loud. It's all the cicada bugs in the background. Have you seen these apocalyptic little monsters?
3: Yeah.
0: They're horrible. Not only are they atrociously ugly, and God fear you ever have one land on you, but they are so loud. In the Midwest and different areas, they cautious what they put lights on outside at night because all the bugs will come to it. Have you ever flown over Florida? That's probably the best view of Florida. You have to be down there. And they have, every place has a pool. And you're like, oh my word, how awesome would it be to have all this beautiful weather? Yeah, only problem is those beautiful pools all have these massive net things built
3: right,
0: over them.
3: Right.
0: Otherwise, the bugs will come live in your pool. It's so easy to look at other places and go, oh, that would be so much better. But you don't live there.
3: Right, right.
0: And I've had the people who moved to other parts, and the politics are going to be better. And oh, lo and behold, who knew? The politics aren't any better. And the other thing is they didn't realize what they had.
3: Right?
0: How many realize that, like, almost any store, restaurant, whatever you can imagine is pretty much within an hour's drive of where we live, right? Yes, you move to other parts of the country and they're like, oh, yeah, we got a Costco. It's 2 hours away. Yeah. Why? Why did you do that? You know, everything's so, well, there's land. I'm going to move here. I can buy so much more land. Yeah, there's so much more land between you and civilization, you know? And it's because everything has some good, it has some bad. And so we have to be careful looking at the past because we can look back and we forget some things. I always love this. Oh, yeah, you know, blah, blah, blah. America, you know, had this great, that like there was just this amazing time in American history. There are parts of history that are amazing, just like there's parts of your marriage that are amazing. But there are some bad parts of American history, and it wasn't just 1 year. It's so funny. Some of these people glamorize times. It's like, you realize we just got done with a depression and 2 world wars. And you're like, woohoo! And then that brought on the free era of free love, sex, drugs, rock and roll, all this other kind of stuff. What a great time. Produced some great stuff. And so you have to be careful. At the same time, they're fighting open racism. Oh my, so segregations in schools. Black and white drinking fountains? Are you kidding me? Mm-hmm. All of these different things that people were dealing with, and it's easy to look at a piece of history or a part of it and say, oh, that was amazing. And we can do the same thing about our marriage. We can look back and go, oh, yeah, wasn't that just the best of time? Well, part of it was. Right. And that's why Solomon says here, for thou dost not inquire wisely concerning this. And we'll talk about, it's not that we need to forget our past, but we want to view our current and our past and even our future. We want to view them wisely. We'll talk about that next week. There you go.

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1: The Book of Daniel, Chapter 1. In the third year of the reign of Jehoiakim, king of Judah, came Nebuchadnezzar, king of Babylon, unto Jerusalem, and besieged it. And the Lord gave Jehoiakim, king of Judah, into his hand, with part of the vessels of the house of God, which he carried into the land of Shinar, to the house of his God, and he brought the vessels into the treasure house of his God. And the king spake unto Ashpenaz, the master of his eunuchs, that he should bring certain of the children of Israel, and of the king's seed, and of the princes, children in whom was no blemish, but well favored, and skillful in all wisdom, and cunning in knowledge, and understanding science, and such as had ability in them to stand in the king's palace, and whom they might teach the learning and the tongue of the Chaldeans. And the king appointed them a daily provision of the king's meat and of the wine which he drank, so nourishing them 3 years, that at the end thereof they might stand before the king. Now among these were of the children of Judah Daniel, Hananiah, Mishael, and Azariah, unto whom the prince of the eunuchs gave names, for he gave unto Daniel the name of Belteshazzar, and to Hananiah of Shadrach, and to Mishael of Meshach, and to Azariah of Abednego. But Daniel purposed in his heart that he would not defile himself with the portion of the king's meat, nor with the wine which he drank. Therefore he requested of the prince of the eunuchs that he might not defile himself. Now God had brought Daniel into favor and tender love with the prince of the eunuchs. And the prince of the eunuchs said unto Daniel, I fear my lord the king, who hath appointed your meat and your drink. For why should he see your faces worse liking than the children which are of your sort? Then shall ye make me endanger my head to the king. Then said Daniel to Melzar, whom the prince of the eunuchs had set over Daniel, Hananiah, Mishael, and Azariah, Prove thy servants, I beseech thee, 10 days, and let them give us pulse to eat, and water to drink. Then let our countenances be looked upon before thee, and the countenance of the children that eat of the portion of the king's meat, and as thou seest, deal with thy servants. So he consented to them in this matter, and proved them 10 days. And at the end of 10 days their countenances appeared fairer and fatter in flesh than all the children which did eat the portion of the king's meat. Thus Melzar took away the portion of their meat, and the wine that they should drink, and gave them pulse. As for these 4 children, God gave them knowledge and skill in all learning and wisdom. And Daniel had understanding in all visions and dreams.

Hananiah, Mishael, and Azariah. Therefore stood they before the king. And in all matters of wisdom and understanding that the king inquired of them, he found them 10 times better than all the magicians and astrologers that were in all his realm. And Daniel continued even unto the first year of King Cyrus. Psalm 91. He that dwelleth in the secret place of the Most High shall abide under the shadow of the Almighty. I will say of the Lord, He is my refuge and my fortress, my God, in Him will I trust. Surely He shall deliver thee from the snare of the fowler and from the noisome pestilence. He shall cover thee with His feathers, and under His wings shalt thou trust. His truth shall be thy shield and buckler. Thou shalt not be afraid for the terror by night, nor for the arrow that flieth by day, nor for the pestilence that walketh in darkness, nor for the destruction that wasteth at noonday. 1,000 shall fall at thy side, and 10,000 at thy right hand, but it shall not come nigh thee. Only with thine eyes shalt thou behold and see the reward of the wicked. Because thou hast made the Lord, which is my refuge, even the Most High, thy habitation, there shall no evil befall thee, neither shall any plague come nigh thy dwelling. For he shall give his angels charge over thee, to keep thee in all thy ways. They shall bear thee up in their hands, lest thou dash thy foot against a stone. Thou shalt tread upon the lion and adder, the young lion and the dragon shalt thou trample under feet. Because he hath set his love upon me, therefore will I deliver him. I will set him on high, because he hath known my name. He shall call upon me, and I will answer him. I will be with him in trouble. I will deliver him and honor him. With long life will I satisfy him, and show him my salvation. Proverbs, chapter 15. A soft answer turneth away wrath, but grievous words stir up anger. The tongue of the wise useth knowledge aright, but the mouth of fools poureth out foolishness. The eyes of the Lord are in every place, beholding the evil and the good. A wholesome tongue is a tree of life, but perverseness therein is a breach in the spirit. A fool despiseth his father's instruction, but he that regardeth reproof is prudent. In the house of the righteous is much treasure, but in the revenues of the wicked is trouble. The lips of the wise disperse knowledge, but the heart of the foolish doeth not so. The sacrifice of the wicked is an abomination to the Lord, but the prayer of the upright is his delight. The way of the wicked is an abomination unto the Lord, but he loveth him that followeth after righteousness. Correction is grievous unto him that forsaketh the way, and he that hateth reproof shall die. Hell and destruction are before the Lord. How much more, then, the hearts of the children of men? A scorner loveth not one that reproveth him, neither will he go unto the wise. A merry heart maketh a cheerful countenance, but by sorrow of the heart the spirit is broken. The heart of him that hath understanding seeketh knowledge, but the mouth of fools feedeth on foolishness. All the days of the afflicted are evil, but he that is of a merry heart hath a continual feast. Better is little with the fear of the Lord than great treasure and trouble therewith. Better is a dinner of herbs where love is than a stalled ox and hatred therewith. A wrathful man stirreth up strife, but he that is slow to anger appeaseth strife. The way of the slothful man is as an hedge of thorns, but the way of the righteous is made plain. A wise son maketh a glad father, but a foolish man despiseth his mother. Folly is joy to him that is destitute of wisdom, but a man of understanding walketh uprightly. Without counsel, purposes are disappointed, but in the multitude of counselors they are established. A man hath joy by the answer of his mouth, and a word spoken in due season, how good is it! The way of life is above to the wise, that he may depart from hell beneath. The Lord will destroy the house of the proud, but he will establish the border of the widow. The thoughts of the wicked are an abomination to the Lord, but the words of the pure are pleasant words. He that is greedy of gain troubleth his own house, but he that hateth gifts shall live. The heart of the righteous studieth to answer, but the mouth of the wicked poureth out evil things. The Lord is far from the wicked, but he heareth the prayer of the righteous. The light of the eyes rejoiceth the heart, and a good report maketh the bones fat. The ear that heareth the reproof of life abideth among the wise. He that refuseth instruction despiseth his own soul, but he that heareth reproof getteth understanding.
The fear of the Lord is the

0: destruction of wisdom, and before honor is humility.
1: The Second Epistle of Paul the Apostle to the Thessalonians, Chapter 1. Paul and Silvanus and Timotheus unto the church of the Thessalonians in God our Father and the Lord Jesus Christ. Grace unto you and peace from God our Father and the Lord Jesus Christ. We are bound to thank God always for you, brethren, as it is meet, because that your faith groweth exceedingly, and the charity of every one of you all toward each other aboundeth, so that we ourselves glory in you in the churches of God for your patience and faith in all your persecutions and tribulations that ye endure, which is a manifest token of the righteous judgment of God, that ye may be counted worthy of the kingdom of God for which ye also suffer, seeing it is a righteous thing with God to recompense tribulation to them that trouble you. And to you who are troubled, rest with us, when the Lord Jesus shall be revealed from heaven with his mighty angels, in flaming fire taking vengeance on them that know not God and that obey not the gospel of our Lord Jesus Christ, who shall be punished with everlasting destruction from the presence of the Lord and from the glory of his power, when he shall come to be glorified in his saints and to be admired in all them that believe, because our testimony among you was believed, in that day. Wherefore also we pray always for you that our God would count you worthy of this calling, and fulfill all the good pleasure of his goodness, and the work of faith with power, that the name of our Lord Jesus Christ may be glorified in you, and ye in him, according to the grace of our God and the Lord Jesus Christ. The Second Epistle of Paul the Apostle to the Thessalonians, Chapter 2. Now we beseech you, brethren, by the coming of our Lord Jesus Christ, and by our gathering together unto him, that ye be not soon shaken in mind, or be troubled, neither by spirit, nor by word, nor by letter, as from us, as that the day of Christ is at hand. Let no man deceive you by any means, for that day shall not come, except there come a falling away first, and that man of sin be revealed, the son of perdition, who opposeth and exalteth himself above all that is called God, or that is worshipped, so that he, as God, sitteth in the temple of God, showing himself that he is God. Remember ye not that when I was yet with you, I told you these things? And now ye know what withholdeth that he might be revealed in his time. For the mystery of iniquity doth already work. Only he who now letteth will let until he be taken out of the way. And then shall that wicked be revealed, whom the Lord shall consume with the spirit of his mouth, and shall destroy with the brightness of his coming, even him whose coming is after the workings of Satan, with all power and signs and lying wonders, and with all deceivableness of unrighteousness in them that perish, because they received not the love of the truth, that they might be saved. And for this cause God shall send them strong delusion, that they should believe a lie, that they all might be damned who believed not the truth, but had pleasure in unrighteousness. But we are bound to give thanks alway to God for you, brethren beloved of the Lord, because God hath from the beginning chosen you to salvation, through sanctification of the Spirit and belief of the truth, whereunto he called you by our gospel to the obtaining of the glory of our Lord Jesus Christ. Therefore, brethren, stand fast, and hold the traditions which ye have been taught, whether by word or our epistle. Now our Lord Jesus Christ himself, and God, even our Father, which hath loved us, and hath given us everlasting consolation and good hope through grace, comfort your hearts, and establish you in every good word and work. The Second Epistle of Paul the Apostle to the Thessalonians, Chapter 3. Finally, brethren, pray for us, that the word of the Lord may have free course and be glorified, even as it is with you, and that we may be delivered from unreasonable and wicked men, for all men have not faith. But the Lord is faithful, who shall establish you and keep you from evil. And we have confidence in the Lord touching you, that ye both do and will do the things which we command you. And the Lord direct your hearts into the love of God and into the patient waiting for Christ. Now we command you, brethren, in the name of our Lord Jesus Christ, that ye withdraw yourselves from every brother that walketh disorderly, and not after the tradition which he received of us. For yourselves know how ye ought to follow us, For we behaved not ourselves disorderly among you, neither did we eat any man's bread for naught, but wrought with labor and travail night and day, that we might not be chargeable to any of you. Not because we have not power, but to make ourselves an ensample unto you to follow us. For even when we were with you, this we commanded you, that if any would not work, neither should he eat. For we hear that there are some which walk among you disorderly, working not at all, but are busybodies. Now them that are such we command and exhort by our Lord Jesus Christ, that with quietness they work and eat their own bread. But ye, brethren, be not weary in well-doing. And if any man obey not our word by this epistle, note that man, and have no company with him, that he may be ashamed. Yet count him not as an enemy, but admonish him as a brother. Now the Lord of peace himself give you peace always by all means. The Lord be with you all. The salutation of Paul with mine own hand, which is the token in every epistle, so I write. The grace of our Lord Jesus Christ be with you all. Amen. The end of the second epistle of Paul the Apostle to the Thessalonians.
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2: We're going to take a visit this morning to Bethlehem and go to that manger, but we're going to enter that manger by way of the back door, if you would, and look not so much at what was happening at that moment of Christ's birth there in Bethlehem, but I want us to begin by looking at what preceded Christ's coming. What preceded scripturally, biblically, before he came, before he was born as a babe. It's very fitting that the Lord Jesus Christ would be born in a stable among animals and laid in a manger where the food for those animals was put out, because Jesus Christ is named in the Bible the Lamb of God. The Lamb of God. It's very fitting that the first visitors to that manger scene were shepherds who came to see the Lamb of God. We know the nursery rhyme that we learned in our childhood that Mary had a little lamb. Well, indeed, Mary did have a little lamb. Mary had the Lamb of God. Gave birth to the Lord Jesus Christ, the Lamb of God, who was born to die on the cross, and rise again so that we could be saved. Now, I want you to take your Bible and turn to the book of beginnings, that is the book of Genesis, chapter number 3. Genesis chapter number 3 gives what is the very first specific reference to the Lord Jesus Christ in the Bible. Genesis chapter number 3. You see, what happened when Christ was born was not an accident. It wasn't by coincidence, the timing of his birth, the place of his birth, the process. None of those things were happenstance or chance or just left to mere coincidence. All of these things were in the perfect plan of Almighty God. You believe that? I believe your being here today is in the plan of Almighty God. Not by coincidence. What God does, he does on purpose. Genesis chapter 3, just a few verses after the fall of mankind into sin. In Genesis 3, verse 15, the Lord God said to the serpent in verse 15, "And I will put enmity between thee and the woman, and between thy seed and her seed. It shall bruise thy head, and thou shalt bruise his heel." That's the very first direct reference to the Lord Jesus Christ, the Savior, in the Word of God. And notice that this comes after man has sinned, and as God pronounced the curse upon not only mankind and nature, but upon the serpent, that God said that the seed of the woman would come and bruise the serpent's head, and it would bruise that seed of the woman's heel. And notice, first of all, that this prophecy is of a marvelous conception, a miraculous conception, because the Messiah is described as the seed of the woman. Well, we know biologically that the woman does not have seed in conception. The seed comes from the man. But Jesus Christ, the Savior, the Messiah, had no earthly father. He was virgin born. So this prophecy speaks directly of a virgin birth, that a virgin would have a child without a human father. with no seed of the man involved in this conception. It was a miraculous conception, the virgin-born Messiah. And notice that it speaks of one individual, it speaks of his heel, that he would bruise the serpent's head and it would bruise his heel. So it involves the birth of a man, his heel. It's a male child who would be born by way of a virgin birth without a human father, and that virgin-born son would deal a fatal blow to the head of the serpent. In doing so, it would bruise his heel. That spoke of Christ's suffering on the cross, that he was bruised for our iniquities, the Bible says in Isaiah 53. He was bruised in that process, but dealt a fatal blow to the head of that serpent. It points to a miraculous conception, a virgin-born Messiah, and a marvelous conqueror who defeated the devil. The Bible says that Jesus came to destroy the works of the devil. So the very first prophecy of the Lord Jesus Christ in the Bible is a prophecy that involves the Christmas story, the virgin-born Son of God who would come to conquer Satan and save all who will trust him as their Savior. Now, I want you to hold that thought in your mind. Now, a few verses later in Genesis chapter number 3, verse number 21, the Bible says, "Unto Adam also and to his wife did the Lord God make coats of skins and clothe them." You know that when Adam and Eve sinned, that their eyes were opened, and the Bible says they knew that they were naked. And God made coats to cover their nakedness. But what were those coats made from? Not fabric. Skins. Where do skins come from? Animals. So this is the first shedding of blood in Scripture on earth. Now, we don't know exactly what animals they were that God killed, but it would fit biblically the typology to say that those animals were most likely lambs. That the blood shed by God himself was the shedding of the blood of innocent lambs that died to provide a covering for Adam and Eve's sins. Now, we know that they had tried to cover their sins by their own means with fig leaves. But what happens to leaves when you pull leaves off of a tree and you string them together, you make some type of a decoration with it? In their case, they tried to make clothing with those leaves. Those leaves don't last. They wither, they die, they crumble and fall apart. Anything that a person might use to try to cover their own sins by their own means will crumble and fail. There's only one covering for sin, and that is the blood of the Lord Jesus Christ. Now, I want you to move forward in the Bible to the book of Exodus, Exodus chapter number 12. And I want us to see the Lamb of God, not only there in the Garden of Eden as a covering for man's sins, but the Lamb of God in Exodus chapter number 12. We know this Lamb as the Passover Lamb. Mary had a little lamb. Indeed, she did. And the lamb is seen in the pages of prophecies in the Old Testament. In Exodus chapter number 12, the people of Israel were in slavery in the land of Egypt. And they had been slaves for about 400 years. And in Exodus chapter number 12, God is going to begin now the process of freeing them, of rescuing and releasing them from their slavery in Egypt. In Exodus 12, verse number 1, the Bible says, "And the Lord spake unto Moses and Aaron in the land of Egypt, saying, This month shall be unto you the beginning of months. It shall be the first month of the year to you. Speak ye unto all the congregation of Israel, saying, In the tenth day of this month they shall take to them every man a lamb, according to the house of their fathers, a lamb for an house. If the household be too little for the lamb, let him and his neighbor next unto his house take it according to the number of the souls. Every man, according to his eating, shall make your count for the lamb. Your lamb shall be without blemish, a male of the first year. Ye shall take it out from the sheep or from the goats, and ye shall keep it up until the 14th day of the same month, and the whole assembly of the congregation of Israel shall kill it in the evening. And they shall take of the blood and strike it on the two side posts and on the upper door post of the houses wherein they shall eat it. And they shall eat the flesh in that night, roast with fire and unleavened bread, and with bitter herbs they shall eat it. God's people needed redeemed. God's people needed to be rescued from the land of Egypt, and God was going to perform that redemption, that rescue, that deliverance by way of a lamb. But not just any ordinary lamb. Notice, first of all, that this lamb that we see in prophecy, this lamb was a special lamb. It wasn't just any ordinary lamb. They just couldn't go pick any lamb that they wanted to out of the flock. It had to be a special lamb. The Bible says in verse number 5, a lamb without blemish, a male of the first year. A lamb without blemish. That lamb had to be free from any injuries or any sores or any diseases. That lamb could not be crippled. It could not be discolored. It had to be a spotless white lamb. They would look inside the mouth of that lamb. They would look at its eyes, in its ears, make sure there was no flaw, no blemish, no infection, no wound, no sickness of any kind. That lamb had to be a special lamb, a lamb that was without blemish, and it was inspected in order to be proven to be without blemish. But that wasn't enough. It wasn't enough to merely have a lamb without blemish and to have it there at their home. The Bible then goes on to say that that special lamb had to be a slain lamb. The lamb had to die. And the Bible says that they would keep that lamb for 4 days. They would take it from the flock on the 10th day. And then on the 14th day of the month, they would kill that lamb. The throat of that lamb would be cut. And the blood would flow out and be caught in a vessel, a bowl, or a basin. And that blood then was required to be applied to the top, the upper post of the door and the side post of the door, which, by the way, represented the shape of the cross, the blood on the top and on the sides, representing the cross of the Lord Jesus Christ. The lamb had to be a special lamb without blemish. That lamb had to be a slain lamb. The lamb had to die. I could only imagine the conversations that happened in the households of those Israelites. You know, if they took that lamb on the 10th day and didn't kill it until the 14th day, that meant that for 4 days that lamb was right there at the house. And that means that the children would interact with that little lamb. They would have played with it. They would have made sure it had food to eat and water to drink, and they would have carried it, and they probably named it. And a nearness and a dearness was established between that lamb and those families of Israelites. But on the 14th day, that lamb was killed. And I could hear the children asking, "But Dad, why does that lamb have to die?" And then that father would then explain that this was God's process, this was God's commandment, in order for them to be saved and spared from destruction and to be released from Egypt, the lamb had to die. That lamb was a special lamb. It was a slain lamb. And then, praise the Lord, it was a saving lamb. Look at what God says back in Exodus 12, down to verse number 12. For I will pass through the land of Egypt this night, and will smite all the firstborn in the land of Egypt, both man and beast, and against all the gods of Egypt I will execute judgment. I am the Lord. And the blood shall be to you for a token upon the houses where ye are. And when I see the blood, I will pass over you. And the plague shall not be upon you to destroy you when I smite the land of Egypt. So as God went through that land and bringing death and judgment upon all of Egypt, God said, when I see the blood of that spotless lamb without blemish applied to your door as I've instructed, I will pass over you. I will spare you. I will withhold my hand of judgment, not because of who they were, but because of the lamb and the blood of that lamb that had been slain and applied to the posts and the upper part of their door. It was a saving lamb. Everyone that was under the blood was saved from judgment. Now, what if some family would have said, you know, we don't like the sounds of that. That sounds awfully gory and gross to put blood on the top and on the sides of the door. You know what we're going to do? Instead of that blood, that gory mess on the door, we're going to decorate our door. We're going to put garland and flowers around our door. And surely when God sees that, He'll be pleased. Well, that's what Cain did in the Old Testament. He brought the best of his fruits and vegetables of his harvest, and God rejected his offering. Had a family in Israel there, the Israelite family in Egypt, had they said, well, we'll just decorate our door, there wouldn't have been any protection from the plague, from the destruction. If they said, you know, instead of putting that blood on the door, we're just going to sing songs, we'll have a family get together, we'll sing and we'll dance and we'll rejoice, and certainly that will please God. No, that would not have provided protection. Or maybe they might have said, you know, instead of killing that lamb, we'll just find that spotless lamb without blemish and we'll just leave it tied up outside of our house. And when God comes, He'll see that lamb. But it wasn't enough for the lamb to be there alive. The lamb had to die. And the blood had to be applied. You know, it wasn't enough for Jesus Christ just to be born and to live a sinless life. That wouldn't have saved us. He had to die. He had to go to the cross and die a bloody death. For the Bible says, without the shedding of blood, there is no remission of sin. So the lamb had to be a slain lamb, but that slain lamb was a saving lamb. And then notice that it was a shared lamb, because the Bible says back in verse number 8 that they would eat the flesh. Everyone in that household would eat of that lamb. That lamb was to be roasted with fire and eaten. The family in that household would share that lamb together. The Bible says, believe on the Lord Jesus Christ, and thou shalt be saved and thy house. When someone gets saved in a family, then God wants to use that person as the inroad for the gospel to reach that entire household. And that every household would share in the lamb. And they would eat that lamb. They would consume that lamb. And the Bible tells us that it was the next day after this night of the judgment of God that Pharaoh expelled them from Egypt. The point is that when they went out of the land of Egypt, they took the lamb with them. The lamb was in them. The lamb was not just among them in their flocks, and it wasn't just for them in its death. The lamb, even more than that, was in them. And when they went out of the land of Egypt, they went out with the lamb in them. You know, that's where Jesus Christ wants to be. He wants to dwell in your heart by faith. The lamb was a shared lamb. shared by all in that household. The Lamb in prophecy. But now I want you to see the Lamb in history. The Lamb of God stepped out of the corridors of eternity onto the soil of human history. God became flesh. Just pondering the mystery of godliness. I remember when our children were born, holding them, each of those boys, and looking down at that little baby and just pondering on the mystery that God became like that. God, and I mean no disrespect to the Lord God, the Lord Jesus Christ, but he had to be carried. He had to be fed. He had to be changed. He put himself in the most lowly place, needing to be cared for by his own creation. We can't wrap our brains around that. The Bible calls that the mystery of godliness, that God was manifest in the flesh. So the Lamb in Bible prophecy from the Old Testament, from the very first pages of Scripture in Genesis chapter 3, the Lamb of prophecy now steps down as Christ, the Son of God, robed in human flesh. And we see the Lamb in history. In John chapter 1, verse number 29, when John the Baptist saw the Lord Jesus Christ, John 1, verse 29, the Bible says, the next day John seeth Jesus coming unto him and saith, behold the Lamb of God, which taketh away the sin of the world. Behold, not a lamb, behold the Lamb. The Lamb of God. And the Lamb of God can do something that no animal lamb could ever accomplish in those Old Testament sacrifices. He takes away the sin of the world. The Bible tells us in the book of Hebrews that the blood of animals could not wash away sins. It provided a temporary covering for sin, but it could not wash away sin. But the blood of the Lamb of God, the Lord Jesus Christ, takes away our sin. The Lamb of God in history. Well, what do we know about the Lamb of God? Well, we know that he was a special lamb. We saw already from that very first prophecy of his birth that he was virgin born. He had no earthly father, which meant that he has no sin nature of Adam. Romans 5:12, for as by one man sin entered into the world, and death by sin, and so death passed upon all men, for that all have sinned. Every son of Adam is born a sinner. We don't have to teach our children how to sin. We don't have to teach them to be mean or to fight or to say, mine. That comes by nature. They get it from their father. So wives, just look at your husband and say, it's your fault. Amen. It's your fault. All the homeschool moms that are pulling their hair out, it's your husband's fault. The sin nature is passed down from the father and his father and his father and his father all the way back to Adam. But Jesus Christ had no earthly father. Therefore, that sin nature of Adam did not pass upon him. He had no sin. He was indeed a special lamb. He was born of a virgin, no sin nature of Adam. He never committed a sin in his life. The Bible says he knew no sin. He did no sin. In him was no sin. He was indeed a special lamb. But not only was he a special lamb, but just like that lamb in the Old Testament, he was a slain lamb. It wasn't enough for Jesus Christ to be virgin born and live a sinless life. He had to die. Because the Bible says, for the wages of sin is death. He came to pay our sin debt. He came as our substitute to go to the cross and die for our sins. He had to die. He had to shed his blood. For without the shedding of blood, there is no remission of sins. In the book of Acts, chapter number 20, in verse 28, the apostle Paul was preaching to the pastors in Ephesus. And in Acts chapter 20, verse 28, the Bible says, "Take heed therefore unto yourselves and to all the flock over the which the Holy Ghost hath made you overseers to feed the church of God." Whose church is it? God's church. "Feed the church of God, which he," who's the he "hath purchased with his own blood." Whose blood? God's blood. Don't you let some cultist peddling magazines stand at your door and tell you that Jesus Christ is not God. When Jesus Christ died on the cross and that cross flowed with his crimson blood, that was not merely the blood of a mighty prophet. That was not merely the blood of a good man. That was the blood of Almighty God. The church which he hath purchased with his own blood. Someone says, but God is a spirit. And a spirit doesn't have blood. God became flesh. God became man. And when Jesus Christ died on that cross, the blood that he shed was divine, innocent blood. The only blood that could wash away sin. There never has been innocent blood prior, and there never has been innocent blood since that day. Jesus Christ came to do for you and me what we could never do for ourselves. He who is the Son of God became the Son of Man. God became flesh so that we could be the sons and daughters of God by faith in Jesus Christ. Wow, what a great salvation. What a great salvation. Jesus Christ is a special lamb. He's a slain lamb. Now I want you to turn back with me to the book of Exodus just for a moment. Exodus chapter number 29. Exodus chapter number 29. In verse number 38 of Exodus 29. Exodus 29, verse 38. Listen to what God commanded the Israelites regarding sacrifices. Exodus 29 and verse 38. "Now this is that which thou shalt offer upon the altar: two lambs of the first year, day by day." What's the last word? Continually. Day by day means every day. No day is accepted. Day by day, continually. Verse 39, "The one lamb thou shalt offer" when? In the morning. "And the other lamb thou shalt offer" when? At even. So every single day in the land of Israel, every single day, at minimum, there were two lambs sacrificed every day. One in the morning and one in the evening. Now, there were other requirements for sacrifices, different offerings and different feast days, Pentecost and trumpets and tabernacles and many others that involved other and more sacrifices. But at the bare minimum, in the land of Israel, every single day, there were two lambs that were sacrificed, one in the morning and one in the evening. Now, look at verse number 42. "This shall be a continual burnt offering throughout your generations at the door of the tabernacle of the congregation before the Lord, where I will meet you to speak there unto thee." Do you see that? That it was the sacrifice of those lambs on a daily basis, morning and evening, that provided the means of man's relationship with God. God said, you offer that lamb in the morning, and you offer another lamb in the evening, and you offer those at the tabernacle. And it's there, in light of those offerings of those lambs that have been given, I will meet you there, and I will speak with you there. That tells us that the only way that we can have a relationship with the holy God, our Creator, is on the merit of the Lamb of God, Jesus Christ. But I want you to think with me about how many lambs that would require. Now just think of that. Every single day, two lambs, not any ordinary lambs. Those lambs had to be lambs without blemish. So do you understand that that would require a large amount of sheep being raised and taken care of so that every day they could pick out those young lambs, two every day, 365 days a year. And even more than that with the other sacrifices factored in. But do you understand how many sheep that would involve? We're talking over 700 lambs a year were offered at a bare minimum for this requirement. Are we all together? Now, look with me at 1 Peter chapter number 1 in our New Testament. 1 Peter chapter number 1. 1 Peter chapter 1 in verse 18. The Bible says in 1 Peter 1:18, "For as much as ye know that ye were not redeemed with corruptible things, as silver and gold, from your vain conversation received by tradition from your fathers, but," all right, so we weren't redeemed with those things, then what were we redeemed by? "But with the precious blood of Christ, as of a lamb without blemish and without spot, who verily was foreordained before the foundation of the world, but was manifest in these last times for you." You see, long before God created mankind, God knew that man would sin. God has foreknowledge. God knows the end from the beginning. And so God knew that man would sin, and God knew that man would need a Savior. And so before the foundation of the world, Jesus Christ was already set apart, and in the plan of God, He was made to be the Lamb of God. Before there was ever a sinner, there was already a Savior. Isn't God good? Before the need was even there, our salvation was already provided by Jesus Christ, who is the Lamb of God.

that they were watching and caring for those large flocks of sheep, and maybe even finding which of those lambs were qualified at that point without blemish and free of any injury and so forth. And maybe they were already somewhat designated out there and kind of set apart. And then once they were called upon to bring those lambs in, the Bible says that there was a gate in the city of Jerusalem that was called the Sheep Gate. And that gate was just near to where the temple was located in that city. And those animals would be brought in through the Sheep Gate and brought into the temple, that temple courtyard area. And there, the priests would examine those lambs. And those lambs would be examined meticulously to make sure that they were healthy and that there was no even discoloration in their wool and that there were no injuries or no sicknesses or sores. And they would look at their eyes and their ears and their mouth and examine those lambs thoroughly. And only if they were found to be without blemish were they then accepted and offered up for those offerings as God required. The Lamb of God, the Lord Jesus Christ, was a special lamb. But he had to be a slain lamb. You know, Jesus Christ was brought in to the city of Jerusalem. He had been out praying at the Garden of Gethsemane outside. They brought him in. The soldiers brought him in. And he was examined. He was examined by the priests. And although they attempted to prove that he was guilty of blasphemy and guilty of sin, all of their witnesses were proven to be false witnesses. The witnesses couldn't even agree in their own testimonies against him. And then when Pilate examined him, Pilate said, "I find no fault in him." You know, people talk about the Bible having contradictions in the Bible. When people say that to me, I say, "Show me one." You know, they're just parroting what they heard somebody else say. If there's contradictions in the Bible, you show me one. I've never had anybody yet show me one. But when I was reading my Bible just this week, pondering these texts and these truths, I found what I believe is the greatest contradiction in all the Bible. It is a horrific contradiction. Are you ready for it? It's found in John 19, verse number 6, where Pilate said of Jesus Christ, "I find no fault in him. Crucify him." Yeah. What a contradiction. Who was it? What kind of people were crucified? Criminals. The guilty. Offenders. They were crucified. Pilate said, "Crucify him, for I find no fault in him." What contradiction is that? Crucify an innocent man. But Pilate, by his own mouth, condemned himself when he said, "I find no fault in him." Jesus Christ was examined because the Lamb had to be examined and proven to be without blemish. And then they took that Lamb of God, God's only begotten Son, and nailed him to that cross of Calvary and put the crown of thorns upon his head and finally a spear in his side. And he died on that cross. His last words, "It is finished. It is finished." And in that moment, in one great big swoop, God did away with all of the animal sacrifices. And it was almost like God was speaking down to those shepherds, saying, "Shepherds, you can go home now. You don't have to raise any more lambs or sheep on that hillside. We don't need your help. There is one Lamb of God who has done what none of those lambs could ever accomplish." And almost as if God was saying to all those priests, "Hey, priests, you can go find the new line of work. You aren't needed here anymore. The veil has been rent from top to bottom. Mankind."

0: mankind has free access to God the Father through the merits of God's Son, Jesus Christ. The Lamb was a slain Lamb. Thank God He didn't stay slain. He didn't stay dead. He rose again and descended back into heaven. And we know today that He is the saving Lamb of God. Romans 10:9, that if thou shalt confess with thy mouth the Lord Jesus, and shalt believe in thine heart that God hath raised Him from the dead, thou shalt be saved. He is the saving Lamb. No more animals required. No more sacrifices. Jesus Christ made one sacrifice for sin forever. And He sat down at the right hand of God. Sitting down signifies completion. My job is done. He sat down at the right hand of God the Father. But we do see the Lamb of God again in the pages of Scripture. We see Him in the Old Testament, the Lamb in prophecy. We see Him in the New Testament when He stepped down out of eternity into history. And now we see Him, thirdly, the Lamb in victory. The Lamb in victory. Look with me at Revelation chapter number 5. Revelation chapter number 5, beginning in verse number 8. Revelation chapter 5, in verse number 8. The Apostle John was caught up into heaven and saw future things and saw the Lord Jesus Christ in that heavenly scene. In Revelation chapter 5 and verse 8, the Bible says, "And when he had taken the book, the four beasts and 24 elders fell down before the Lamb, having every one of them harps and golden vials full of odors, which are the prayers of saints. And they sung a new song, saying, Thou art worthy to take the book and to open the seals thereof, for Thou wast slain and hast redeemed us to God by Thy blood out of every kindred and tongue and people and nation, and hast made us unto our God kings and priests, and we shall reign on the earth. And I beheld and I heard the voice of many angels round about the throne and the beasts and the elders. And the number of them was 10,000 times 10,000 and thousands of thousands, saying with a loud voice, Worthy is the Lamb that was slain to receive power and riches and wisdom and strength and honor and glory and blessing. And every creature which is in heaven and on the earth and under the earth and such as are in the sea and all that are in them heard I saying, Blessing and honor and glory and power be unto Him that sitteth upon the throne and unto the Lamb forever and ever. We see the Lamb of God in victory and majesty in heaven. Worthy is the Lamb. Notice that what John saw was not only was the Lamb praised by the beasts and the elders up in heaven, but in verse number 13, it says, and on the earth and even under the earth, that everywhere from all corners of God's creation, they say, Worthy is the Lamb. Philippians chapter 2 says that at the name of Jesus, every knee shall bow. Not just the knees of those who are saved. Every knee shall bow. It would be far better to bow the knee to Jesus Christ today and trust Him as your Savior than one day be forced to bow your knee before Him and be cast into the lake of fire for all of eternity. But one day, you mark it down, every knee will bow. And we will say, Worthy is the Lamb. I'm glad we're on the winning side. I've read the last book and we win. We are on the winning side. And the Lamb stands in victory and in majesty in heaven. And the Bible says that we will say, Worthy is the Lamb. And the Lamb of God, Jesus Christ, is worthy. Hey, church, He's worthy of our obedience. He's worthy of our obedience. God forbid, well, I got to go to church tonight because if I don't come, the pastor's going to come calling me and knock on my door. You're not coming to church for the preacher's sake. Jesus Christ is worthy. Worthy is the Lamb. Well, I got to get up and read my Bible because I've got to check this box in my Bible reading calendar. My friend, you have missed the point. The Lamb is worthy. If you've been saved, the first step of obedience for a new Christian is to be baptized. We do have by faith, there's a baptistry back there. But baptism, it's not to please the people around you. It's because He is worthy. He is worthy of our obedience. Well, we take gospel tracts and we give out gospel tracts and we invite folks to church and the candlelight service. Why do we do that? Because He's worthy. Worthy is the Lamb. He is worthy of our obedience. He is worthy of our witness. He's worthy of our worship. God doesn't want half-hearted, grumbling worship. Mumbling our voices when songs are sung. We ought to sing with all of our heart. Because the Lamb is worthy. And when we give offerings and we bring the Lord's tithe, it's because He's worthy. He is worthy. Worthy is the Lamb. And if you don't know that the Lord Jesus Christ is your Savior today, the Lamb is worthy of your faith. He is worthy of your faith. He died for you. He rose again for you. He did that to save you. From Genesis to Revelation, the plan of God, even before the foundation of the world, was that the Lamb of God would come to take away our sin. You may be here today and you may say, but Brother Gray, I'm a member of this church and I've been involved in ministries and I know I'm going to go to heaven. Friend, when you die, your casket could be lined with church ministry certificates and you'd still die and go to hell if you don't have Christ as your Savior. No, but I've been baptized. You could be baptized 7 days a week. Baptism doesn't wash away sin. Ye must be born again. But you don't understand. My grandfather was a pastor, and my dad is this, and I've served. No. Those things won't take you to heaven. The Bible says that the new birth is not a birth of the flesh. It's not a birth of blood. We are born of God. Thank God for being raised in a Christian home. I was. I thank God for that privilege. But that didn't make me automatically saved or automatically born again. Ye must be born again. One day every knee will bow and say, worthy is the Lamb. If you don't know Christ as your Savior today, bow your knee and bow your heart to Him today. He's worthy. Only He is worthy. Don't bow your knee to some man, a priest or a pope or a pastor. They're not worthy. But the Lamb is worthy. He who died for our sins and rose again, He alone is worthy. And He alone is able to save you with His spotless blood, His innocent blood that was shed on the cross. And that is the only cleansing agent for our sin. You know, when you give a gift at Christmas time, which I think probably most of us exchange gifts, the giver of the gift is the one who paid the price for the gift. The giver. You might have asked some questions leading up to Christmas. What might they need? And you want to buy something that they're going to use, that's going to be a blessing and a help. And so you kind of listen, you see what that person's need might be. And then you go and you spend your resources. You absorb that cost and you purchase that item. And when you present that gift to that loved one, that family member, that friend, you don't charge them for that gift. If they had to pay you for it, now it's a purchase. But you offer it to them freely. All they have to do is accept it or to receive it. And when you receive a gift, what's the proper thing to say? Thank you. You don't have to get me anything. I'm happy just to have you in our family. I'm happy enough just being married to my wonderful wife. She doesn't have to get me anything. But I say thank you. That was very kind, very thoughtful, very considerate of you. And you say thank you. If you have received the gift of God, which is eternal life, when's the last time you said thank you? Thank you, Lord, for the Lamb of God who was sent to this world. If I would have been the only person, if you would have been the only person on planet Earth, Jesus Christ, the Lamb of God, would have come just the same to save you and to save me. He loves you that much. He loves you that much. Have you said thank you? Thank you, Lord, for saving me. Thank you for loving me. And Lord, I'm going to demonstrate my gratitude by obeying you. I'm going to demonstrate my gratitude, my love for you, by serving you. I'm going to demonstrate my gratitude and my love for you by telling other people about you, because you love them and want them saved just as surely as you wanted me to be saved. Thank you, Lord.
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0: 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Ministering on opposite sides of the border, Dr. Ral Stone is the General Director of Bearing Precious Seed Canada, General Director of both the Canadian Gospel Project and the American Gospel Project, and Pastor Emeritus of the Bible Baptist Church in St. Thomas, Ontario, Canada, while Pastor Dan Wolven pastors the North Columbus Baptist Church in Columbus, Ohio. 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Now, here is Tim Talks.
1: Welcome to Tim Talks. Oh boy, another good one. Another good one. Hey, I want to say thank you to our dear friend, Brother Steve Clayton.
2: Amen. Who,
1: it was neat. We all got together the other day. Me, you, Steve. It was awesome. Got to get together at a preacher's meeting.
2: We still
1: meeting.
2: Sound pretty good together.
1: Tell you what.
2: We're singing all of those different parts. Of course, you were on a complete different song. But anyway,
1: yeah.
2: Us three,
1: yeah.
2: You know, in the pew.
1: Yeah.
2: You know, Steve,
1: well, mine
2: Phil,
1: was,
2: and I.
1: Mine was Christian. And you guys are doing something else, so I like to sing gospel, glory to God stuff. You guys, I don't know. I don't know where you guys are going. Something from your past.
2: You know, the Claytons, it's always singing down in the holler, drinking my moonshine kind of song. So,
1: and you say, give me a whiskey.
2: Yeah, exactly. And get the wooden spoon.
1: Yeah. Brother Steve was very kind. I love elderberry pie. Love it. It's one of my favorites. Oh, I love it.
2: Wow.
1: My grandma Stone made the best elderberry pie in the world. It was so good. And every time I have a bite of elderberry pie, I think of my grandma. So he's got elderberry bushes. They're hard to find. They're not,
2: yeah,
1: they're not real.
2: That's what he said, yeah.
1: Not real populous. So, He brought me a bunch of elderberries, and I made an elderberry pie. Yeah.
2: You somehow transported them.
1: Mm-hmm. Mm-hmm. Yep.
2: Food products.
1: Uh-huh. Yeah.
2: Across national boundaries.
1: Absolutely.
2: Through customs.
1: Mm-hmm.
2: So the custom agent approved that.
1: Absolutely. Absolutely. I pulled up. They said, how long have you been gone? I said, 3 days. They said, did you buy anything? I said, yes. I bought this, this, and this. And they said, have a nice day. Oh, and I have blueberries or elderberries.
2: Elderberries.
1: No, they never asked. If they'd asked, I would have told them. But I got those home and whipped up my first elderberry pie.
2: Awesome.
1: Not bad. The crust was a little thick on top, so that was a little chewy. But other than that, the elderberry content was superb.
2: Awesome.
1: So if you're listening today and you make a great elderberry pie, my address is, well, just email me. I'll come and get it. Love it. So it was pretty good. A little runny, but not bad.
2: Yeah, I don't think I've had it.
1: Oh, man.
2: I'm not attracted to it whenever there's cheesecake.
1: Why
2: does anybody need to find elderberries?
1: I'm going to make you an elderberry cheesecake. That'd actually be pretty good. That'd be good. Yeah, I like it. Elderberries are really good for you, too. They have a lot of antioxidants. They're making jam out of it, cough syrup out of it.
2: That's what I hear.
1: All kinds of stuff. So
2: yeah, the only time I ever heard

0: Mark Glenn.
1: Yes.
0: Yeah, Mark listens faithfully to Tim Tots.
1: Amen.
0: Yeah.
1: Amen.
0: He was a bus driver at Cleveland Baptist Church. I think he still may drive. I think he's still driving, actually.
1: Wow.
0: Yeah, it's been a long time. So what's Mark, 90, 93, something like that? No, Mark's our age. Mark's our age.
1: Yes.
0: But Mark was a Ford employee, worked at Ford for a very long time. Mm-hmm. And he retired out, and he and his dear wife have been doing some traveling, so got to see him.
1: That's awesome.
0: He's a little jokester. He keeps up on all the Canadian politics for me and lets me know when Canada's
1: something
0: dumb.
1: There you go.
0: Yeah, so yes. Thanks, Mark, for that. We appreciate that very much. So shout out to Mark Wynn today, and great to see him a couple weeks ago as well. So there you go. All right, let's get on to the wonderful topic.
1: I appreciated your message. Fellowship meeting, the preacher's meeting, but I did not get to hear all of it. I do apologize, yeah. Like an idiot. You know, the kids, they're always 9:30. And then whenever, I know Brother Rice, whenever he has three preachers, he has it at 9. But all the emails just showed two preachers.
0: Yeah.
1: And so I didn't even look at the time. I went, oh, if there's only two, then we're probably going to do 9:30.
0: Yeah.
1: I didn't even know there was a third preacher, otherwise I would have been there on time, so I apologize.
0: Yeah.
1: I walked in at 9:32.
0: Pretty typical. It's okay.
1: Well, if I hear you preach a whole sermon, it'll be under conviction, so yeah. I just can't handle it.
0: Well, I don't know about that. You're under the pew usually. Hey, shout out to Brandon. Brandon was there. It was great to see Brandon. Did he drive with you or did he come on his own?
1: No, they went on their own. They took the day off and drove up early. So
0: he took a day off and went to a preacher's meeting? Wow, what a guy.
1: Amen. Yep.
0: Wow. Got to meet his beautiful bride.
1: Yes, he is.
0: Yeah, really good.
1: He is a good guy.
0: Good guy. So shout out to you, Brandon. He's a keeper, that guy. All right, let's get to it. Let's get to the bad stuff now, the hard stuff, the difficult stuff.
1: Yes.
0: You got to fire your pastor.
1: Fun stuff.
0: Yeah, you got to fire your pastor. That's not fun at all. Doctrinal, no question. I mean, that's if it's not doctrinally right, got to go. But sometimes it's just practical. Sometimes it's just philosophy. Sometimes it's personality. What do you do then? What are you doing?
1: That is almost impossible. So in tackling this subject, when we rewrote our Constitution, the deacons and I spent, I think, 8 months, 6 to 8 months, inserting this, how to get rid of your pastor.
0: Mm-hmm.
1: Because, you know, I assumed a situation that was a bad situation. It was constant, fraught with he said, but we said. And so there was a big split in this church. And for about a year and a half, the pastor stayed. Most of the people left. And then the current congregation just kept dwindling and dwindling to where it was almost non-existent whenever we came. And so, you know, of course, I've heard the first 2 or 3 years, everybody had to tell you the whole thing, you know, like you've never heard it before.
0: And, right.
1: But, you know, they needed to unburden themselves. And so, you know, I'd go a certain length of time and, you know, but, you know, people have to be a little bit empty before they can get filled up, you know. So I heard the same story probably 80 times, you know, different ways and, you know, but still it's the same situation. And, you know, I was not there, so I couldn't tell you, you know, what is factual. I know the mouth of 2 or 3 witnesses and something is established, but I do know that that the Lord, it seemed to me like the Lord took care of the church, and eventually, you know, the pastor left.
0: Right.
1: And I know the Lord loves our church. It has been through many things, and it should have been stomped to the ground, you know, over the course of time. And we've gone through things. We've been protected from things. And so that's in preface of what we have to talk about. I do want to let you know that Jesus Christ is the head of the church still.
0: Mm-hmm.
1: Your church, if it's a scriptural church,

0: Jesus Christ is the head of the church, and the Lord can get rid of the under shepherd in his way and in his time.
1: Mm-hmm.
0: We oftentimes want to rush things and do it on our time because we see things from our perspective that it's vital, it's urgent, it's expedient. We have to get it done. We got to do it now. And sometimes the Lord's timing may be a little bit later.
1: Mm-hmm. Did the pastor there, did he resign from the church there, or was he let go?
0: Yeah, eventually, yeah.
1: He resigned? Okay.
0: Yes.
1: I'll tell you how it usually happens in a church, is that people rise up, there's something wrong, they get upset, something you've said, something you've done, some program, whatever. And when people find out there's a number of people, what happens is something will be said, and if nothing changes, then people will start missing. Well, the first thing they do is they stop giving. I mentioned on Monday, the first thing they do is they stop giving. They stop tithing. And that's usually an indication of the pastor, hey, something's not right. We're not supporting you financially anymore. And, you know, if a pastor doesn't pick up on that, he should. Then they stop coming on, if you have a Wednesday night service, they stop coming Wednesday. Then they stop coming Sunday night. Then they hit and miss on Sunday. And then they're gone. And that's the usual pattern when people leave a church. And some pastors are wise enough to pick up on that and say, hey, something's not right here. What's going on? But some don't. And, you know, in the letter that we got from the pastor here in Canada, the church he's referring to said they're down to 7 people. How does that continue to function? I don't know how you financially could function. I don't know how you could really not think that something's not right. And then who are those 7 people? They're either very entrenched or they actually believe the pastor's all right. I don't understand who those people are. But those 7 people, wow, to stay through all that, that's amazing.
0: That is the group of people that were here whenever we came, is, you know, a few people that just had believed in their pastor and, you know, or were just entrenched in the church. But it doesn't always have to trickle. You know, a lot of times people will announce, this is not right, we're leaving. So, you know, a pastor who is correct doctrinally,
1: mm-hmm.
0: but something in his position or practice, positionally or practically, he's off.
1: Mm-hmm.
0: And that is, I think that's almost impossible to tackle.
1: Yeah, it's tough.
0: It's the way you treat people. It's generally a demeanor that's arrogant, lording over God's heritage. It's you know, it could be many things that he just personally or positionally or practically is just not right, and he's running people away. And the pastor himself is going to call it a purge.
1: Mm-hmm.
0: Well, it's addition by subtraction. We're, you know, let the naysayers go so God can do more with the remnant. And see, those things are true, but they may not be true in that situation.
1: Mm-hmm.
0: So what does a church member do? You know, he's correct doctrinally, but, you know, it may be that every single service is a tongue lashing, and every single service is, let me grind you under my heel, and, you know, trying to take the authority that he does not have. You know, spending his time preaching on things that the Lord does not necessarily enumerate, and yet he's going to enumerate. You know, mm-hmm. it's, man, what do you do? It's, you band together and say, hey, this is wrong. We're not going to be treated this way. And you're a bunch of rebels rebelling against the leader of the church. It is almost a no-win situation.
1: Yeah, I've heard guys say things like, well, we're having a backdoor revival.
0: Yes.
1: That sounds cute, but, you know, that's a problem. And I will say this, that when you transition between pastors, there's going to be some differences, and sometimes this is where things happen because the new pastor maybe has a different personality. The new pastor maybe, you know, isn't as buddy-buddy as the first guy was, or he's not as funny as the first guy was, or whatever it is. And there'll be people that will leave because of a personality difference. And
0: yes,
1: that's not really doctrinal, but I also get it. I get that people are drawn to people like themselves, and a church does take on the personality of the pastor often.
0: Oh, and, our poor people, if that's true.
1: I know. Ours are doomed, but they were okay when I was there. But I'm kidding. But yeah, that's part of it too. But I understand completely. There are just times when you don't mesh with the man that is leading you. So what do you do? What do you do? Is it okay to leave? What do you think?
0: Yeah, that's...
1: It's tough.
0: We're not talking about just meshing. You know, yes, everything you said is 1,000,000% correct. Whenever there is a change, people need to give the pastor time. You need time to learn his heart.
1: Yeah.
0: You know, sometimes a pastor may not be, you know, like, I don't mind if the Lord moves my heart and I weep in the pulpit. You know, but some men, they really fight that. You know, I can never do something like that. I can't, I can't allow that to happen. And it's just, you know, so does that mean they're wrong? No.
1: Yeah.
0: It's just that's them. You know, that is just them. And so, you know, if they may break down one time in 20 years, the whole church is like, wow. You know, but you learn if the pastor loves you, you learn to love the pastor. And there's, you know, like one pastor, it may be easy to talk. And maybe another pastor is more maybe studious and maybe not as of a personal person and, you know, doesn't joke around much. But he's very earnest and, you know, he's a little bit harder to warm up to. And you think, that guy's a dead fish. And so we don't give the guy the opportunity to learn the way he loves people, the way, you know, how he demonstrates that, how he's going to, you know, he may be, you know, maybe the first guy was very gregarious and easy to listen to in the pulpit. And sort of he came in whenever he felt like and left whenever he felt like. But this guy is so earnest. He's going to be there early. He's going to be there late. He's going to work on his messages, you know, 5 times more than the other guy did. But he's different, and it's just like, nah.
1: Yeah.
0: So that's fine. You got to learn a new guy. Yeah.
1: You know what it is. It's you now have a step parent. Your parent has passed away, and mom or dad have remarried, and now you've got a new mother or father figure, and you have to adjust to that, saying, I loved my parent. I love that person. That was my mom or dad, and now I've got someone who's trying to take their place, and you have to, you know, come to a place where you accept that. That's what a lot of that is. It's just not the person we've always had. And it's the person that led me to Christ. It's the person that baptized me. It's the person that discipled me. And now this new guy comes to town and he thinks he's going to take his place. Never, you know, and that's sometimes is hard for a pastor who comes in to fit in that way. And he may be a super good guy and it's going to take time. And I think as a pastor, you have to realize that that's how some people feel when you come in. Some people are very excited. Hey, this is new. This is fresh. We got a new guy, new ideas. This is going to be great. But there are people as well that are like, well, we didn't really want to change. We didn't want our other pastor to retire or step down. We didn't want him to take another church. And maybe they're hurt that he did that. You know, why would you leave us? Why'd you forsake us? You know, and you got to fill that gap. So that's tough as a pastor, too. So if you're on the other side of that, realize he might need some time to win your heart, too.
0: Yeah, and so now that new guy is just revealing he's not a good guy. And you, what do you do? You know, especially, okay, in many places in the United States, not everywhere, But in many places in the United States, you could go to another church on the other side of town.
1: Not Canada.
0: But there's places in the U.S. as well that there's not a church on the other side of town.
1: Mm-hmm.
0: And there's not a church unless it's maybe 45 minutes away. And so what do you do?
1: Yeah.
0: And I don't – this is a tough subject,
1: tough.
0: Man.
1: Tough.
0: Because we don't like to talk about it because, you know, it's always – all the sermons are always the pastor's perspective of – you know, it's like I'm Moses and all of these people are a bunch of rebels. Mm. Okay, you rebels, do I have to fetch you water out of the rock like I did before? You know, and so because many pastors have been through people that have been rebellious, people that have been fighting against the Lord.
1: Mm.
0: And if you're going to be a mouthpiece for the Lord, now you're the object of their fight, but their fight's really with the Lord.
1: Mm-hmm.
0: And so many times we've been through situations like that. And so the pastor, it's easy for him to find solace and encouragement from other pastors who are like, hey, hang in there, man. Let them have it. And they don't understand that guy may be wrong.
1: Mm-hmm.
0: He's just wrong in the way he's treating people. He's wrong in his attitude of lording over the people. And I hate bringing this up because 99% of the time it's not true.
1: Right.
0: But what do you do when have you got a pastor that is like that?
1: Yeah.
0: Man, I know of a guy that, you know, he was tongue-lashing his people and went down and he wound up counting the number of offering envelopes in the offering.
1: Yep.
0: And he said, there's only a certain number here. Where's yours? Where's your, you know, and I mean, it's like, and I mean, and it was because like what you said, the people had stopped giving because this guy is just destroying the church.
1: Mm-hmm. Mm-hmm. Yeah, it happens. Sad. Well, we'll leave it there. We'll pick up on Friday. This is a very difficult...
0: Oh, I hate leaving no resolution.
1: I know.
0: Well, I hate that.
1: We'll have to resolve on...
0: you got
1: to
0: pray.
1: Yeah.
0: Got to beg God and pray for wisdom.
1: Well, I think we have some things for Friday we can throw in there, so we'll get ready for that. We got to leave them hanging a little bit. Leave a little something for tomorrow, so I can't give it all at once, so we'll do that. So.
0: Yes, bright, cheery,
1: happy,
0: rose petals all the time, tiptoeing through the tulips.
1: Yeah.
0: Wonderful.
1: We can't be the good guys all the time. Sometimes we have to leave them on a downer. So we try not to. Tough topic, but one needed. And sadly, maybe you're going through this. Maybe you're in that situation, and this will be a help to you. And hopefully can bring resolve. That's our end result is resolve. But sometimes it means just leaving. And I know people that have had to leave churches, and it's hard. And they go to other ones, and they become great members, and they add, and they go on in a beautiful relationship between the pastor and those people. So hopefully that's it. So I'm Al Stone. I'm praying that you have a great pastor, that he's treating you great, that he's preaching great, that his doctrine's great, and that you, in response, are following and supporting and going all out in the things of Christ. That's my hope and prayer. I'm Al Stone. I'm home for just another week, and then I'll be hitting the road to Michigan for a missions round robin conference where I'll travel to, I think, 9 churches in about 14 days. And I'm looking forward to that. It's going to be something brand new for me. So I'm Al Stone.
0: What, do they purposely say, we'll take this guy, then send him to you, then send him to you, then send
1: him? Yep, it's all mapped out.
0: That is awesome.
1: It's a great idea. They have 9
0: that
1: churches.
0: That is awesome.
1: They have 3 missionaries, and so you do Sunday morning at one church, Sunday night, and then Monday, Tuesday, Wednesday, and then Thursday, Friday, Saturday are off. Then you go to another church, and you do that again till Wednesday. So, yeah, it's kind of cool. And
0: that is a great idea.
1: They put you up in a central place, and then you go out from there. And, kind of neat. I've never done it, so I'm looking forward to it, and I'll let you know how it goes.
0: That's wonderful. Yes.
1: It is in Michigan. It is in Michigan. So
0: that'd be great to hear. That's fine.
1: Wow.
0: You know, Jesus, you know, the scripture said that he must needs go through Samaria.
1: That's
0: so
1: true.
0: You know.
1: That's true. But that doesn't start with M.
0: Well, neither does cheating.
1: I'm Al Stone, and I'm out of here.
0: This is Dan Wolven. just grieving and heartsick for the poor people that were so mistreated by the NCAA.
1: Wow.
0: That they're polishing their championship trophy
1: Ooh.
0: With the tears that are on the towels of those that Ooh. They've broken their hearts. So,
1: wow.
0: Good for you. I feel so badly when the NCAA does something so cruel and so harsh as to slap somebody on the hand
1: Whoa.
0: Like that, you know. So
1: yeah, okay. All right, there you go.
0: I feel for you. So I empathize with you.
1: Listen, several people have talked to me, and I'm coming to you in a meeting, and we're going to let you go. Dan Wolven, you're fired. This is Tim Talks. We'll be back on Friday. Get ready. Here it comes.
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0: eyes with tears.
1: And I've heard people say this. Now, sometimes, you know, people find a way to sanctify failure or cowardice or whatever. And I hear people say this, defend the Bible. I'd rather defend a roaring lion. And that always sounds noble. And of course, what that does when you say that is that exempts you from doing any study. That exempts you from having to face the enemies of the Bible. Watch, I'm going to show you why the Bible needs defended. Watch here. Watch this. This is the Bible. I got a King James Bible. Okay? That's the Word of God, correct? Word and words of God, right? Only holy book on the planet, right? Watch. Hey, Bible, you're stupid. You're full of mistakes, and you can't do a thing. Why didn't the hungry lion attack me? It's not a hungry lion. It is God's book. It needs us to defend it, okay? We have to defend this book. There are enough people that are saying what I just said, only they mean it, all right? They won't say it in those words, but they think that God didn't preserve his Bible and that the Bible is not perfect. So what you'll learn this week is some things that will help you to defend it. You say, well, I don't want people to dislike me. Oh, yeah. Look, somebody dislikes you, right? You know, I figured a long time ago, I'm just going to pick who it is. And if they don't like the Bible, those are the people I want to dislike me. What I'm going to talk to you about this morning is archaic words. Archaic words very simply mean words that have passed from common usage, words that we just don't use anymore, like 8-track tape, like that. And you got one side, you got the people that don't like the King James Bible. They'll say the Bible is full of archaic words, you can't understand it, and that's preventing you from growing. Now, I'm going to help you, and here's what you have to understand. First off, when you talk with these people, they're not the cops, and you're not the robber. By that, I mean, you ever watch a cop show? The cop asks the questions, and the suspect has to answer, correct? Well, that's not our case. And some of these people, they think they have some rule that they can ask us questions, demand answers, and we can't ask them questions. All right, I'll give you the first one. When somebody says there's 300 archaic words or 500 archaic words in the King James Bible, as soon as they say that, you know what you have the right to say? Give me the list. Right? You don't have that right? I mean, if somebody says it, if somebody said, I'm going to give you $500 if you'll do this, aren't you going to say, show me the $500 bills? You have a right. When they say there's archaic words, you say, show me the list. And if they don't show it, you're done. And here's the fallback position. The fallback position that they'll use is, well, everybody knows. Well, everybody knows there's archaic words. All right, so on one side, you got the people that say there's archaic words in the Bible. On the other side, you've got defenders of the Bible who say there are no archaic words whatsoever. Well, that's just not true. There are words in your King James Bible that have passed from common usage, words we don't use like they were used in those days. A good example is 1 Corinthians chapter 10. Look at verse 25. Whatsoever is sold into shambles that eat, asking no question for conscience sake. All right, the Bible says whatsoever is sold into shambles. What they called a shambles, you call a grocery store or a marketplace. Now, I don't think anybody here ever says, well, I have to go down to the shambles and get supper. We don't use that anymore, all right? That has passed from common usage. Now, I will say this. If you travel around the world, I preach in some third world countries, shambles is a really good example or a good description, okay? Now, I'm sorry, I don't know if you realize this, but they don't all have automatic doors, air conditioning, and grocery carts that homeless people can steal. I was talking to a missionary one time. He said, I was downtown, and he said, I looked across the square, the market square, and he said, I saw this black thing hanging, and he said, but it seemed to be moving. You know, it just seemed to be like shimmering. And he said, I wonder what that is. And he said, I kept walking, and you know how you're looking at something, and your brain says, I've never seen this before. And he said, I finally walked up, and as I was about to touch it, all the flies flew off that piece of meat. Now, I got to tell you something. That'd be enough to make me a vegetarian, okay? You say, why did they do it? Why did they do it? Because it was a shambles. So guys, there are archaic words in the Bible. To deny that is to be dishonest and simply just not true. I'll give you an example. A right. We usually don't say a right unless you just got hit by a left. deride. Deride is waiting outside. But as a rule, we don't say deride. We don't say, you don't say this, please. You don't say this. Odious. I'll bet that word hasn't. Now, if you ever get on an elevator in August in Europe with a bunch of Europeans, odious will come to mind, all right? How about this? Trafficked with a K on the end. We don't spell traffic with a K. We don't spell music with a K on the end anymore. You say, well, why is it? Because it is archaic. None of you said, I'm going to go unto the mall and go shopping. Nobody says that. We don't say unto anymore. And as a rule, you don't say yoke fellow. I'm not attacking the Bible. I'm just trying to tell you that, being very honest, there are words in the Bible that have passed from common usage like this. Didst. And, doest. And dost. How about gavest? Gavest thou thy wife a Valentine present? I mean, we don't say gavest. Thine. Again, I'm not attacking the book. We simply don't talk like that anymore. You don't say beggarly. Now, you might think that at the interstate on-ramp at times. Begot. Bemoan. Paramours. You know what a paramour is? That's two mores. Warp. People think that word when I'm teaching. I don't know why that is. But anyway, warp and wet. Wet, W-H-E-T, which means to wet the blade of something to sharpen it. So we don't say that. You probably don't say assuaged or asunder. Comely. Milk. Ladies, married ladies, I'm going to tell you, if you want to get rid of your husband, I'm going to tell you, you can do it legally. You will never be arrested. You will never harm him. Here's what you do. When he calls you, say, or call him when he's out at work on his way home and say, before you come home, go by the grocery store and buy a gallon of milk. M-I-L-C-H. You'll never see him again. You will not walk into a grocery store in this town and see a gallon of milk and has it spelled M-I-L-C-H. Right? He's gone. Anyway, so you say, well, what is that? That's called archaic. We don't say surfeit unless you're in California. And upbraided, unless you just got back from Jamaica, that's probably not something you used either. Now, I've got others on this list. I'll pass that list out to you in just a moment. But all I'm saying here is that there's no, and you might want to argue the point on one or two of these, but the fact is that those words have passed from common usage. They are archaic. They are words that we don't use in everyday speech. Probably you haven't used a thing on that since the beginning of the year. There's one thing I didn't tell you about those. I am sure that if you get a King James Bible, you can find these words in it. But I didn't get any of those from a King James Bible. None of those came out of that book on your lap. This first list comes from the NIV of 1973. The second one comes from the American Standard Version of 1901. The third one comes from the New King James Version of 1982. And the fourth comes from the New Revised Standard of 1999. Now, the reason I show that is this. There's a couple things. First off, you have to figure out when somebody says, I'm bothered by the archaic words in a King James Bible. Has anybody ever told any of you that? All right. Then you need to find out if they really are. Example, did you ever hear anybody say this? I saw this picture of an animal. It was an animal rights group, and they said, speak for those who can't speak for themselves. I will bet, now isn't that so noble? They just want to speak for those who can't speak for themselves. I will bet the person that wrote that poster thinks abortion is just fine. You want to bet? I'm not sure, but I don't think those poor unborn babies can speak for themselves. So the reason I'm saying, when they go, well, I'm just speaking for those who can't speak for themselves. Well, good. Come with us tomorrow to the anti-abortion rally. You'll want to speak for them, right? Oh, no, I'm not going to do that. When somebody says, I am bothered by the archaic words in a King James Bible, then here's what you do. Tell you what I want you, can I have a couple of men up here? If you would pass these out, this is the list. Put this in your Bible. Now, guys, look, if you're a fisherman, I'm glad you're a fisherman. I'm not against fishing. But for me, fishing is like a day in prison with a chance of drowning on top of that. I mean, you know, that is how it is for me. When I go, it's just worm murder, okay? I apologize to the worms when I put them on the hook. It's not that they're going to die. I'm not into worms' rights. It's just they're going to die for absolutely nothing, okay? I'm just not a fisherman. And I can't catch fish, but I can catch people. So here's what you do. Leave that list right there in your Bible. And when somebody says this, they sound so noble and so sincere. Well, you know, I'm not against your King James Bible, but it's just those archaic words. You know, I have a real problem with them. Say, really? You're really bothered by archaic words? Oh, yes. Now, doesn't that sound sincere? Okay, then ask them this. So you're bothered by words like trafficked with a K on the end? Oh, yes, yes. And unto? Oh, yeah, nobody says that anymore. And nobody says dust or gavus or thee or thine. That's exactly right. And nobody spells milk, M-I-L-C-H, correct? I mean hook them and reel them in. And get them to say yes, and then say, then if you have a problem with the King James Bible because of the archaic words, you also have a problem with the New King James Version because it has archaic words too. And you have a problem with the NIV and the ASV and New RSV. And watch them dance. Watch all of a sudden people who are bothered by archaic words. You know what? Look, if you're only bothered by archaic words in one Bible, you are not honest. Right? So, that's just to show you that there's archaic words all, but there's something else about this. Isn't getting rid of the archaic words one of the reasons they justify a new translation? No. Well, you know what this proves? It can't be done. It can't be done. These guys were trying to eliminate the archaic words and couldn't. So what I'm telling you is if they brought out a new version tomorrow morning, they published a brand new version tomorrow morning and said this, well, we finally got the archaic words out of that old King James Bible, I will guarantee you if you'd stop to read it, I'd add another column to this list. In fact, I'm only using four versions. I could check them all. They all have archaic words in them. But something your pastor said when he was introducing me about the Bible, and it is the key. One of the things you have to understand, we believe the Bible is perfect, correct? Okay, there are people saved people who do not believe the Bible is perfect. If you know anything about manuscripts, and if you don't, you'll know something by the end of this week if you come. There's only two places that manuscripts come from your Bible. They come from Alexandria, Egypt. Those are the bad ones. Antioch in Syria, those are the good ones. We say, if you want your Bible to come from Antioch in Syria, they say Alexandria, Egypt. And here's the problem. What I'm saying is that before you begin a discussion, you have to have some rule that you both agree on. Right? And we can't agree on anything. Oh, but we can agree on something. You know what it is? It's what your pastor said. He said this. We accept the Bible as our final authority in all matters of faith and practice. Now, I'm sorry, this is you I'm talking about. I'm not talking about somebody outside this building. When you say that, you don't even mean it. When you say the Bible is my final authority in all matters of faith and practice, you mean the Bible is where I get my doctrine from and where I find a verse that proves that I'm right when I argue with somebody. That's all we do it. Guys, you know what a final authority is? You guys are military? You guys know what a final authority is? You know, an order is not a good starting point for spirited negotiations. You know what? I am a father. I understand final authority. I've had the classes. I have the certificate. You know, some of you, you're worried that somebody's going to teach your children four-letter words. I'm still looking for the guy that taught my kids the three-letter word. Why? I was talking to a little kid not long ago. His dad was standing there, and I said, now, here's what I want you to do. Every time your dad says something, just say, why? Which corrupted him right before his dad. I mean, come on. You know what it's like. Don't you want to find the guy taught your kid that? Okay, come on, we have to go. Why? Well, we have to go because we want to get there early. We don't want to be there late. Why? Well, because we don't want to be the last ones walking in. Why? But I told you, I'm a father. I've had the classes. I have the answer. Because I said so! And you have to deliver it just like that. Or you could say it the way I used to tell. We had three boys. And you could tell it the way I told them. Son, you don't want to lose all your baby teeth on the same day. But you know what that is? That is final authority. You know what's wrong with all of us today? You know what Twitter has done for you? You know what the internet has done for you? Blogs. They gave you a chance to express your opinion as though it meant something. Well, you know, I just think, and well, you know, the way I look at it. And everybody has anointed themselves as some kind of a God. But here's the problem, guys. You can think anything you want. When God says, this is how it is, this is how it is. So we still have a problem. Although this shows us that there are archaic words in modern translations, it does not tell us how to take care of that word shambles. Now, let me tell you where you get into trouble. You know where you get into trouble? Most people, when they come to a pastor for counsel, they don't want counsel. They don't come to a pastor and say, I've got a problem, tell me what I should do that will scripturally take care of it. They come with a plan, and they want him to say, it's okay. All right? And when he doesn't, then he's not very spiritual, and he's not led, and I'm not getting fed anymore, and God's called me across town. But here's the thing, guys. You know where you get in trouble? You get in trouble when you think you have a better way of handling it, something than God does. Do you know why people kill people? Because they think they have a better way of handling a problem than what the law tells them how to handle it. That's all it is. When somebody steals something, they found a way to save money. Right? Of course, they could do time. So we have to find the Bible way. Let's go to a book with a good, honest-sounding name. Go to 1 Samuel chapter 9. 1 Samuel chapter 9. And in 1 Samuel chapter 9, there is an archaic word, but more importantly, there is the biblical way to handle an archaic word. Now, again, if this is our final authority, that means the way God shows us how he handles it in the Bible, that's it. Our final authority, doesn't matter what you think, how you think it ought to be handled, we're supposed to handle it the way God says, or the practice we saw in God's book. Final authority in all matters. All matters. You mean the matter of archaic words? Does that fit on the list of all matters? All matters of what? Faith and practice. Then if we can find the Bible practice for archaic words, it doesn't matter what a college professor says. It doesn't matter what the guy that led you to Christ says. And it really doesn't even matter what you think. If we find the Bible way of handling it. Look at verse 1. Now there was a man of Benjamin whose name was Kish, the son of Abiel, the son of Zoror. The son of Bacharath, the son of Aphia, Benjamite, a mighty man of power. And he had a son whose name was Saul, a choice young man and a goodly, and there was not among the children of Israel a goodlier person than he. From his shoulders and upward, he was higher than any of the people. And the asses of Kish, Saul's father, were lost. And Kish said to Saul, his son, take now one of the servants with thee, and arise, go seek the asses. So here's what happens. Kish loses some jackasses. And he sends his son out to find him. Now, he's probably a teenager. Obviously, couldn't find his feet if he started on his knees and used both hands. But he sends his son out to find him. Later, they were found at Democratic headquarters. But when they can't find him, look what he says. Look at verse 5. And when they were come to the land of Zoph, Saul said to his servant, that was with him, come and let us return, lest my father leave caring for the asses and take thought for us. Now, let me just insert, this is totally personal. You will ignore it. Okay. We don't follow tradition, correct? Right? We don't make a big deal about tradition. People, well, we've always traditionally done it that way. There's a tradition we did away with. I don't know who did away with it. I'd like to get my hands on them. I think it's a great one. You know what it is? Never ask a man of God a question unless you give him a gift first. I think that's a great tradition. Now, I know what you think. You think, oh, you're greedy and you want things. No, no, no. I don't want so many stupid questions. And if it cost you $20 a hit, I'll bet you wouldn't think, you wouldn't ask near some of the stuff you'd ask. You know, I had a guy, I have a policy. If somebody writes to me, I answer them. If they don't believe the book, I give people two letters for the simple reason that I'm going to answer. But after two letters, I can tell if they're going to straighten up or if they're just trying to debate. And I got things to do with my time rather than just debate. And so I had a guy write me some years ago, and he asked me some Bible questions, and so I answered him for him. And he sent me another letter. Anyway, he finally sent me a third letter, and he had 36 questions in it. 36 questions. I mean, come on, is that reasonable? And so I wrote him back, and I got the answers, but I said this. I said, look, I am writing 5 books right now, and if I answer your letter, it is going to be a 6th book. So I said, here's what, and some of them were just, you know, what do you do with that? That kind of stupid stuff. I said, here's what I did. I took the 5 most pertinent questions on this list, because I didn't want to say Gip couldn't answer them. I said, I took the ones that were really serious, really needed to be answered. I said, I've answered the 5 questions. And I said, on the other 31, you're going to have to wing it. So he wrote back and he said, well, at least we don't agree, but at least we have a dialogue going. Well, I'm not looking for a pen pal, okay? And I said, no, we don't, because I said, everybody gets 2 letters, and this is your 3rd. And so that was it. But the fact is this. If that guy had to pop even for $5 a question, do you think he'd ask me 36 questions? No. That's why I kind of like that tradition. Anyway, look what the servant says. And he said unto him, behold, now there is in this city a man of God, and he is an honorable man. All that he saith cometh surely to pass. Now let us go thither peradventure. He can show us our way that we should go. And here comes the wonderful tradition, verse 7. Then said Saul to his servant, but behold, if we go, what shall we bring the man? For the bread is spent in our vessels, and there is not a present to bring to the man of God. What have we? Now, here's what I want you to do. I want you to just don't read them. I want you to look. I want you to look at verse 8, look at verse 9, and look at verse 10. Just look at them. What do you notice different about verse 9? It's in parentheses. The other verses aren't. Parentheses are not, they are rare in the Bible. Let me tell you what parenthesis is. A parenthesis is a note from the author to the reader. And that's amazing that you can be writing somebody a letter and then in that put a note there. I could say, I was writing somebody today, I said, I'm in Copper's Cove, Texas, parenthesis, doing a King James conference, parenthesis. The parenthesis is not a necessary part of the narrative. I'm not saying verse 9 is not inspired. Believe me, verse 9 is inspired. I said it's not part of the narrative. It's not part of the story. To prove that, I'm going to read verse 8 and then verse 10. And you will not say, well, there's a gap there. You left something out. Look at verse 8. And the servant answered Saul again and said, behold, I have here at hand the 4th part of a shekel of silver. That will I give to the man of God to tell us our way. Then said Saul to his servant, well said, come, let us go. So they went unto the city where the man of God was. Notice there is no gap in the storyline. But here's what God, you know, God knows everything. Yeah. In case you didn't know that, I wanted you to know. That means if you're reading your Bible, he knows what you're going to run into. And you know what he knows? He knows that you're about to run into an archaic word. And watch what he does. Now I'm going to read verse 8, verse 9, and verse 10. And the servant answered Saul again and said, behold, I have here at hand the 4th part of a shekel of silver. That will I give to the man of God to tell us our way. Before time in Israel, when a man went to inquire of God, thus he spake, come, let us go to the seer, for he that is now called a prophet was before time called a seer. Then said Saul to his servant, well said, come, let us go. So they went unto the city where the man of God was. Here's what God said. God said, he informed you that when this took place, when this scene took place, a man of God was known as a seer. But when it was penned, when it was finally written down, that had passed from common usage And instead of saying, let's go to the seer, they'd say, let's go to the prophet. They'd change the term. That has happened in this country. If you went back 150 years in this country, your pastor would go into town and somebody would say, good morning, parson. But parson, he that before time was called parson, is now called pastor. Now a guy might be joking with him and say, hi, parson. But parson has passed from common usage. It has become archaic. Seer has passed from common usage. It has become archaic. Now let's look at verse 9 again, and then we'll keep reading. Before time in Israel, when a man went to inquire of God, thus he spake, come, let us go to the seer, for he that is now called a prophet was before time called a seer. Then said Saul to his servant, well said, come, let us go. So they went unto the city where the man of God was. And as they went up the hill to the city, they found young maidens going out to draw water, and said unto them, is the prophet here? What? Are you telling me that the verse 11 says seer, correct? So you're telling me that God, who knows everything and who is never wrong, would never change one word of a Bible, even to get rid of an archaic word? You know what God's process for handling archaic words is? Before you get to the archaic word, explain what it means now. Wouldn't it have been, look at verse 18. Then Saul drew near to Samuel in the gate and said, tell me, I pray thee, where the seer's house is. And Samuel answered Saul and said, I am the seer. That's three opportunities God had to put prophet in there and take the archaic word out, but he chose not to. Guys, if God won't take a word out of the Bible, who do you think you are? If God won't scratch it out and write in the margin what it means today, who do you think you are to do it? Well, that's how I was taught. Well, you were taught wrong. Well, that's what I think. Doesn't matter what you think. This is our what? Final authority. Okay? Now, here's what you can think if you want to think. Wouldn't it have been easier if God has ever a problem saying, I wish things were easy? When God inspired this chapter, wouldn't it have been easier to just, every time the word seer was going to appear, put prophet? And then he wouldn't have had to bother inspiring verse 9. There'd be one less verse in the chapter in the Bible, and some of you guys would say, okay, now it's small enough, I can read it. But guys, God himself won't change one word of the Bible. So here's what we learned. We learned that when I'm preaching out of 1 Corinthians chapter 10, I'm coming to verse 25, and it says, if I'm speaking to you out of that verse, there's nothing wrong if I say this. That which is sold in the shambles. I say, now guys, what they called a shambles, we call a grocery store or a marketplace. That is not a problem. That is exactly the way the Bible tells you to handle it. If I then say this, scratch shambles out and write marketplace in the margin. Whoa. I just said I got a better way to handle it than God. If I say, now beloved, you know I love our King James Bible. That's how they always start just before they put a knife in it. And this is one of those places where it's plainly an archaic word. No one here says I'm going to the shambles. So this is why you can see it before your eyes, why we need to update an updated translation of our dear King James Bible. Guys, that's not God's method either. God's method is very simply, tell them what the word means now. Tell them what it used to mean. Tell them what it means now. Don't change the text. The verse 9 proves that the meaning had changed before it was ever written. And God didn't change it. He just told you what the change was, but he left the archaic word in. Guys, you're going to go to God and say, I took all the archaic words out of your Bible, and you're going to say, what, you have a better way of handling something than I did? Didn't you read your Bible? Didn't you see how I told you to take care of it? But, let me show you that. My Bible says this took place in 1095 B.C., That's about 1,100 years before Christ. I want you to go with me, if you will, to 2 Chronicles, chapter 29. Second Chronicles chapter 29. My Bible says this is 726 B.C. I did the math only once. I get 369 years later. I can tell you what happened. I'm a Baptist. Baptists are known for several things. One, eating. Two, splitting. Okay? And you know, I've known of some notorious Baptist church splits, but I was in Scotland some years ago, and we're in this very large, big edifice, cathedral church, whatever. It's a church of Scotland, Presbyterian church. Back in the 1700s, this church split, but nobody left. You know, usually when there's a split, God calls one half of the church to start a church across the street. But nobody left this church. What they did, this church was laid out like this. And it had a vestibule on the side. And it had doors here and doors here. And what they did is they put a wall up right here. And both churches met in the same sanctuary. They did. They would come in, this group, this church would come in here, and this one would come in here. And that started by 17, I can't remember the exact date, but they tore the wall down in 1929. And I'm looking at this, I said, I am impressed. I said, they had a split. It was like 350 years. I said, that is a church split that is older than my country. I said, I thought us Baptists knew something about splitting, but these Presbyterians could teach us something. Guys, this is older than your country, correct? So if it's archaic here, what do you reckon here? What I'm saying is, do you think eight tracks will ever come back? No, no. Well, take a look at 2 Chronicles. And 2 Chronicles chapter 29, and look at verse 30. Moreover, Hezekiah the king and the princes command the Levites to sing praise unto the Lord with the words of David and of Asaph the seer. God used an archaic word 369 years for sure that we know it was out of date. All right? Now, I know what somebody just thought. Could I help you again? Don't argue the enemy's position. Don't say, well, because somebody probably thought this, well, maybe it was supposed to be prophet and the King James translators made a mistake by making it seer. Maybe. And you could argue that point if there was not a verse 25. And he set the Levites in the house of the Lord with cymbals, with psalteries, and with harps, according to the commandment of David and of Gad the king's seer and Nathan the prophet. Isn't that amazing? God used both words in the same verse. Basically 370 years after we know for sure seer's out of date. It's archaic, correct? Now you say, well, why would God do that? Okay, I say this. Let me ask you a question. You don't have to answer. Just think the answer. How do you like your steak? Now, I like my steak medium rare, okay? I know some guys, they want it fried until it looks like the sole of their shoe. I know some guys, they just go, and they want to get a transfusion while they eat it. You know, let me tell you the right way to eat your steak. You know what it is? However you want. If you want it fried like your shoe leather, who cares? Don't you have the option to get your steak cooked the way you want? Okay. Don't you think God can use an archaic word if he wants? I picked up a USA Today one time. It showed some guy jogging barefooted. And you know what the headline was? Runner eschews shoes. Whoa, when's the last time you used excuse? I didn't say excuse, I said excuse.

Now, I want to be about 60 yards out. I want to be outside the flash zone, okay? But I want to see the person that tells this God he's not allowed to use archaic words. Guys, here's what I'm telling you. It is God's preference. So there's three things about archaic words. Number one, all translations have them. Number two, God showed you how to handle them. He said, when you come to the passage, tell them what the word means now. Don't change the text. If you come to me and say, well, I just think if we update the spelling or the translation, the word, doesn't matter what you think. Your opinion has no pull with God. But you knew that, didn't you? I mean, how many times have you tried to tell God, here's how you ought to handle something, and he ignored you outright? Correct? So, he told you how to handle it. He said, tell him what the word means. And the third thing, God puts archaic words in there if he wants to. If he wants to use a word almost 400 years after it was archaic, he's allowed to do that. I don't think anybody's going to stop him. Now, I don't call people names, but I'm going to call somebody a name, okay? This guy's name is Jack Lewis. I don't know Jack Lewis, but let me tell you two things about Jack Lewis. He is a deceiver and a liar, okay? No, I didn't say Clinton. I said Lewis. Anyway, you say, why would you say that about him? Guys, I read about this stuff. I've been reading this stuff for over 40 years. And I read the good guys and the bad guys. Jack Lewis, probably 20, 25 years ago, wrote a book. The cover, the dust cover, it shows a stack of Bibles. All you can tell, it's all different versions. And the title is An Evaluation of the Versions. Now, doesn't that title kind of infer that Jack Lewis is going to look at all of the translations and just kind of give you an objective, here's the strong points of this one, here's the weak point, here's the strong point, here's the weak. Is that what it sounds like? Okay, that's what it sounds like to me. I go to the table of contents, and here's the chapter for the New International Version. You know what's called? The New International Version. I think that's really catchy. The chapter for the American Standard Version is the American Standard Version. The chapter for the New American Standard Version is the New American Standard Version. The chapter for the New King James Version is called the New King James Version. Could somebody tell me what the chapter for the King James Bible should be called? King James Bible or King James Version. It ought to say that, shouldn't it? In his table of contents, every version is just labeled by its name. The one for the King James is titled this, Doctrinal Problems in the King James Version. Now, guys, the King James Bible is where we got our doctrine from. Okay? I mean, that is where we got it from. How could there be doctrinal problems in it? But I said this. I knew exactly what the guy did. He made his own private definition of doctrine so he could say the King James Bible violated it. So I said, I got to go see how this guy defines doctrine, a doctrinal problem. Here's what he said. A doctrinal problem is any place that the Bible doesn't point something out clearly. You think that's kind of vague? But I'm going to accept it. So you thought I was going to reject it, but no, I'm going to accept it. I am going to accept it. There are doctrinal problems in the King James Bible. But here's what I'm going to do. I'm going to go back to the table of contents, and I'm going to write doctrinal problems in the New International Version. Doctrinal problems in the American Standard Version. Doctrinal problems in the New King James Version. You think every Bible doesn't have some place where something isn't taught clearly? You say, what is that? That's deceit. The cover makes you think you're going to get an objective view of all the versions. Now, guys, if you can't get past the table of contents without the guy trying to snow, you're in trouble. But then he gets in there. He says there are over 300 archaic words in the King James Bible. Hey, if I told you there are 300 archaic words in the Bible, I don't have time to show them to you, but don't you think I could print them up? Okay, in a book, he's got time to give the list. But he gives a little paragraph of about 25 or 30. In this list, he has this. Talitha Kumi. He has that written down as an archaic word. Guys, this is not archaic. It's Aramaic. It's a different language. When the Lord said, Eli, Eli, lama sabachthani on the cross, he wasn't saying, my God, how, why hast thou forsaken me in an archaic fashion.

He was saying it in a different language. You say, well, preacher, maybe he didn't know. Well, maybe he didn't. See, I'm going to tell you, I'll go with you. Maybe he didn't. But guys, if he didn't, number one, if he did, he's dishonest. If he didn't, he proved he's not qualified to write the book. I mean, didn't you know that Talitha Kumi was Aramaic? You have more authority to write this book than him. But tell you what you do. Go next door at the motor park, RV park, lot 96. There's a 2015, what do we have, babe? Charleston. Charleston by Forest River. It's a 43-foot tag axle, 450-horse Cummins engine, 6-speed Allison. I'm going to give that to somebody here. I'm going to give that to somebody here this morning. I am. I'm going to show you all you got to do to get it. In his list of archaic words, he has this. Sanctum. Sanctorum. Now, if you want my motorhome, I'll give it to you. All you have to do is bring me a King James Bible that has Sanctum Sanctorum in it. But you didn't write it in the margin. I know you stinking crooked Baptists think. Guys, you know what I did, not yesterday, day before yesterday, I finished my 276th time through the Bible. Yesterday, I started my 277th time. Say, when are you going to stop? When I die or I hear a loud trumpet. 276 times through that book, I will tell you with authority, Sanctum Sanctorum is nowhere in a King James Bible. That is a lie. This man is a deceiver and a liar. I am sorry, but that's what he is. And what you have to understand is that not everybody that opposes a King James Bible is of the best moral character. Oh, but they're very educated, and that gives them moral character. How many of our crooked congressmen are Harvard lawyers? Right? I mean, come on, guys. So, what is the answer on archaic words? First off, number one, yes, the King James has archaic words, but so do every translation out there. Number two, what is the Bible process? What is the Bible fashion? What does the Bible say about handling archaic words? It says when you come to the word, explain to people what it means, don't change the text. God himself wouldn't change the text. I don't believe there's anybody in here that is a higher authority than God. So if God wouldn't change it, how do you think you're going to be able to say you can? And the third thing is, if God wants to use an archaic word 369 years after he knows it's archaic, is anybody here going to tell him he's not allowed? He can do it if he wants. So I go into a restaurant. My wife and I, years ago, we went out for a steak dinner. And I said, I like these steaks medium rare. And this waitress came over, and I kind of looked at them, and I thought, those don't look medium rare. Man, they were cooked just straight through. And man, we'd been saving up to go out for a steak dinner, and I told this lady, I called her, I said, ma'am, I said, how did I ask you to have these cooked? She said, medium rare. I said, well, look at that. She goes, oh, that's not medium rare. I'll go get you two more. Thank you. She comes out. She brings us two more steaks. They don't look much different than the first one. And she walks away, and I cut it open. I'm looking at it. She walks away. She says, there's a problem in there. I said, yeah. I said, look at that. She goes, well, that's not medium rare. I'll get you two more. I'm thinking, they're going to kill every cow in the state. And so I don't know what went on in the kitchen, but the next two she brought out, she didn't have to bring them out. She could have pointed to the table. They would have walked over by themselves. I really could have gotten a transfusion. You could still see the purple price sticker on the meat. You know, it really was a give that to them. And she brings these out. So what are you saying? I am saying this. Can I have a steak cooked the way I want? You know what we finally did? I said, ma'am, can we pay for the salad and we'll go someplace else and get a steak? And that's what we did. You say, why? Who here doesn't want to get your steak cooked the way you want? Who is going to tell God you're not allowed to use an archaic word if you want to? So here's what you need to understand. Every time you come on an archaic word in the King James Bible, instead of going, oh, we need to change it, God says, I like that word. I like that word. You leave that word in there. Who do you think you are? You're going to change
what God chose. So that's the answer on archaic words. You got your bait in your hand, and you can go fishing. So the next time somebody says, well, you know, I'm really sincere. I like the King James Bible, but I just can't understand the archaic words. And then just reel them in. Give them some of those. Go, you don't like the word deride and abraded and milk, M-I-L-C-H. Yeah, I just have a problem with that. Then show them. Then make them say this. Make them say this. I don't like the King James because of archaic words. Then make them say, I don't like the New King James because of archaic words. I don't like the New International because of archaic words. I don't like the American Standard Version because of archaic words. If they won't say that, you know what will happen? You will finally realize these people are not sincere. They are not sincere. It is the worst kind of prejudice. They are prejudiced against God's perfect book. All right. Thank you very much. Let's take a break.

glad when they said unto me, let us go into the house of the Lord. 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

Romans 6:23, for the wages of sin is death, but the gift of God is eternal life through Jesus Christ our Lord. 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
1: The Book of Daniel, Chapter 1. In the third year of the reign of Jehoiakim, king of Judah, came Nebuchadnezzar, king of Babylon, unto Jerusalem and besieged it. And the Lord gave Jehoiakim, king of Judah, into his hand, with part of the vessels of the house of God, which he carried into the land of Shinar, to the house of his God, and he brought the vessels into the treasure house of his God. And the king spake unto Ashpenaz, the master of his eunuchs, that he should bring certain of the children of Israel, and of the king's seed, and of the princes, children in whom was no blemish, but well favored, and skillful in all wisdom, and cunning in knowledge, and understanding science, and such as had ability in them to stand in the king's palace, and whom they might teach the learning and the tongue of the Chaldeans. And the king appointed them a daily provision of the king's meat and of the wine which he drank, so nourishing them 3 years, that at the end thereof they might stand before the king. Now among these were of the children of Judah Daniel, Hananiah, Mishael, and Azariah, unto whom the prince of the eunuchs gave names, for he gave unto Daniel the name of Belteshazzar, and to Hananiah of Shadrach, and to Mishael of Meshach, and to Azariah of Abednego. But Daniel purposed in his heart that he would not defile himself with the portion of the king's meat, nor with the wine which he drank. Therefore he requested of the prince of the eunuchs that he might not defile himself. Now God had brought Daniel into favor and tender love with the prince of the eunuchs. And the prince of the eunuchs said unto Daniel, I fear my lord the king, who hath appointed your meat and your drink. For why should he see your faces worse liking than the children which are of your sort? Then shall ye make me endanger my head to the king. Then said Daniel to Melzar, whom the prince of the eunuchs had set over Daniel, Hananiah, Mishael, and Azariah, Prove thy servants, I beseech thee, 10 days, and let them give us pulse to eat, and water to drink. Then let our countenances be looked upon before thee, and the countenance of the children that eat of the portion of the king's meat, and as thou seest, deal with thy servants. So he consented to them in this matter, and proved them 10 days. And at the end of 10 days their countenances appeared fairer and fatter in flesh than all the children which did eat the portion of the king's meat. Thus Melzar took away the portion of their meat, and the wine that they should drink, and gave them pulse. As for these 4 children, God gave them knowledge and skill in all learning and wisdom, and Daniel had understanding in all visions and dreams. Now at the end of the days that the king had said he should bring them in, then the prince of the eunuchs brought them in before Nebuchadnezzar, and the king communed with them. And among them all was found none like Daniel, Hananiah, Mishael, and Azariah. Therefore stood they before the king. And in all matters of wisdom and understanding that the king inquired of them, he found them 10 times better than all the magicians and astrologers that were in all his realm. And Daniel continued even unto the first year of King Cyrus. Psalm 91. He that dwelleth in the secret place of the Most High shall abide under the shadow of the Almighty. I will say of the Lord, He is my refuge and my fortress, my God, in Him will I trust. Surely He shall deliver thee from the snare of the fowler and from the noisome pestilence. He shall cover thee with His feathers, and under His wings shalt thou trust. His truth shall be thy shield and buckler. Thou shalt not be afraid for the terror by night, nor for the arrow that flieth by day, nor for the pestilence that walketh in darkness, nor for the destruction that wasteth at noonday. 1,000 shall fall at thy side, and 10,000 at thy right hand, but it shall not come nigh thee. Only with thine eyes shalt thou behold and see the reward of the wicked. Because thou hast made the Lord, which is my refuge, even the Most High, thy habitation, there shall no evil befall thee, neither shall any plague come nigh thy dwelling. For he shall give his angels charge over thee, to keep thee in all thy ways. They shall bear thee up in their hands, lest thou dash thy foot against a stone. Thou shalt tread upon the lion and adder, the young lion and the dragon shalt thou trample under feet. Because he hath set his love upon me, therefore will I deliver him. I will set him on high, because he hath known my name. He shall call upon me, and I will answer him. I will be with him in trouble. I will deliver him and honor him. With long life will I satisfy him, and show him my salvation. Proverbs, Chapter 15. A soft answer turneth away wrath, but grievous words stir up anger. The tongue of the wise useth knowledge aright, but the mouth of fools poureth out foolishness. The eyes of the Lord are in every place, beholding the evil and the good. A wholesome tongue is a tree of life, but perverseness therein is a breach in the spirit. A fool despiseth his father's instruction, but he that regardeth reproof is prudent. In the house of the righteous is much treasure, but in the revenues of the wicked is trouble. The lips of the wise disperse knowledge, but the heart of the foolish doeth not so. The sacrifice of the wicked is an abomination to the Lord, but the prayer of the upright is his delight. The way of the wicked is an abomination unto the Lord, but he loveth him that followeth after righteousness. Correction is grievous unto him that forsaketh the way, and he that hateth reproof shall die. Hell and destruction are before the Lord. How much more, then, the hearts of the children of men? A scorner loveth not one that reproveth him, neither will he go unto the wise. A merry heart maketh a cheerful countenance, but by sorrow of the heart the spirit is broken. The heart of him that hath understanding seeketh knowledge, but the mouth of fools feedeth on foolishness. All the days of the afflicted are evil, but he that is of a merry heart hath a continual feast. Better is little with the fear of the Lord

0: Folly is joy to him that is destitute of wisdom, but a man of understanding walketh uprightly. Without counsel, purposes are disappointed, but in the multitude of counselors they are established. A man hath joy by the answer of his mouth, and a word spoken in due season, how good is it! The way of life is above to the wise, that he may depart from hell beneath. The Lord will destroy the house of the proud, but he will establish the border of the widow. The thoughts of the wicked are an abomination to the Lord, but the words of the pure are pleasant words. He that is greedy of gain troubleth his own house, but he that hateth gifts shall live. The heart of the righteous studieth to answer, but the mouth of the wicked poureth out evil things. The Lord is far from the wicked, but he heareth the prayer of the righteous. The light of the eyes rejoiceth the heart, and a good report maketh the bones fat. The ear that heareth the reproof of life abideth among the wise. He that refuseth instruction despiseth his own soul, but he that heareth reproof getteth understanding. The fear of the Lord is the instruction of wisdom, and before honor is humility.
1: The Second Epistle of Paul the Apostle to the Thessalonians, Chapter 1. Paul and Silvanus and Timotheus unto the church of the Thessalonians in God our Father and the Lord Jesus Christ. Grace unto you and peace from God our Father and the Lord Jesus Christ. We are bound to thank God always for you, brethren, as it is meet, because that your faith groweth exceedingly, and the charity of every one of you all toward each other aboundeth, so that we ourselves glory in you in the churches of God for your patience and faith in all your persecutions and tribulations that ye endure, which is a manifest token of the righteous judgment of God, that ye may be counted worthy of the kingdom of God for which ye also suffer, seeing it is a righteous thing with God to recompense tribulation to them that trouble you. And to you who are troubled, rest with us, when the Lord Jesus shall be revealed from heaven with his mighty angels, in flaming fire taking vengeance on them that know not God and that obey not the gospel of our Lord Jesus Christ, who shall be punished with everlasting destruction from the presence of the Lord and from the glory of his power, when he shall come to be glorified in his saints, and to be admired in all them that believe, because our testimony among you was believed, in that day. Wherefore also we pray always for you that our God would count you worthy of this calling, and fulfill all the good pleasure of his goodness, and the work of faith with power, that the name of our Lord Jesus Christ may be glorified in you, and ye in him, according to the grace of our God and the Lord Jesus Christ. The Second Epistle of Paul the Apostle to the Thessalonians, Chapter 2. Now we beseech you, brethren, by the coming of our Lord Jesus Christ, and by our gathering together unto him, that ye be not soon shaken in mind, or be troubled, neither by spirit, nor by word, nor by letter, as from us, as that the day of Christ is at hand. Let no man deceive you by any means. For that day shall not come, except there come a falling away first, and that man of sin be revealed, the son of perdition, who opposeth and exalteth himself above all that is called God, or that is worshipped, so that he, as God, sitteth in the temple of God, showing himself that he is God. Remember ye not that when I was yet with you, I told you these things? And now ye know what withholdeth that he might be revealed in his time. For the mystery of iniquity doth already work. Only he who now letteth will let until he be taken out of the way. And then shall that wicked be revealed, whom the Lord shall consume with the spirit of his mouth, and shall destroy with the brightness of his coming, even him whose coming is after the workings of Satan, with all power and signs and lying wonders, and with all deceivableness of unrighteousness in them that perish, because they received not the love of the truth, that they might be saved. And for this cause God shall send them strong delusion, that they should believe a lie, that they all might be damned who believed not the truth, but had pleasure in unrighteousness. But we are bound to give thanks alway to God for you, brethren beloved of the Lord, because God hath from the beginning chosen you to salvation, through sanctification of the Spirit and belief of the truth, whereunto he called you by our gospel to the obtaining of the glory of our Lord Jesus Christ. Therefore, brethren, stand fast, and hold the traditions which ye have been taught, whether by

0: or our epistle. Now our Lord Jesus Christ himself, and God, even our Father, which hath loved us, and hath given us everlasting consolation and good hope through grace, comfort your hearts, and establish you in every good word and work. The Second Epistle of Paul the Apostle to the Thessalonians, Chapter 3. Finally, brethren, pray for us, that the word of the Lord may have free course and be glorified, even as it is with you, and that we may be delivered from unreasonable and wicked men. For all men have not faith. But the Lord is faithful, who shall establish you and keep you from evil. And we have confidence in the Lord touching you, that ye both do and will do the things which we command you. And the Lord direct your hearts into the love of God and into the patient waiting for Christ. Now we command you, brethren, in the name of our Lord Jesus Christ, that ye withdraw yourselves from every brother that walketh disorderly, and not after the tradition which he received of us. For yourselves know how ye ought to follow us. For we behaved not ourselves disorderly among you, neither did we eat any man's bread for naught, but wrought with labor and travail night and day, that we might not be chargeable to any of you. Not because we have not power, but to make ourselves an ensample unto you to follow us. For even when we were with you, this we commanded you, that if any would not work, neither should he eat. For we hear that there are some which walk among you disorderly, working not at all, but are busybodies. Now them that are such we command and exhort by our Lord Jesus Christ, that with quietness they work and eat their own bread. But ye, brethren, be not weary in well-doing. And if any man obey not our word by this epistle, note that man, and have no company with him, that he may be ashamed. Yet count him not as an enemy, but admonish him as a brother. Now the Lord of peace himself give you peace always by all means. The Lord be with you all. The salutation of Paul with mine own hand, which is the token in every epistle, so I write. The grace of our Lord Jesus Christ be with you all. Amen. The end of the Second Epistle of Paul the Apostle to the Thessalonians.
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Romans 3:23, "For all have sinned and come short of the glory of God." 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

0: Dragon is going after her with everything he's got. But you know what? God wins. He takes this woman and he provides her a place in the wilderness, and he protects her and he feeds her. Do you see how much God cares?
1: Welcome to In Grace with Jim Scudder, the senior pastor of Quentin Road Baptist Church in suburban Chicago. 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
2: Today on In Grace, we're going to continue to talk about the fall of Satan and Satan's war against Israel and against the Messiah. And we are in Revelation chapter 12. We're talking about this fall of the devil, the fall of the demons, and we're going to also be cross-referencing to Isaiah 14. And we're seeing how this dragon is trying to devour the male child of this woman. We identified the woman yesterday as Israel, and I believe that's very clear in Scripture. That's who that is. The dragon, of course, is the devil, is Satan. And this male child is the Messiah, is none other than Yeshua, Jesus. And this war continues on into the future because the devil still has some power, but God will lock him up one day, and that'll be a great day. So I hope that you will be paying attention today. If you have your Bible, make sure your Bible's out to Revelation chapter 12. We also think a prophecy chart will be helpful for you, so we've developed one called the Armageddon's Dawn Prophecy Chart, and we'd like to send it to you absolutely free. 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And then we have a book called The Spiritual War Against Israel. This book will really help you understand this satanic battle that's going on against the Jews. It has been going on from Haman to Hitler, and it continues today with Hamas and Hezbollah and the Houthis. And we see this all as tied together with Israel in the end times. So to get this book, all you have to do is make a gift of $35 or more to In Grace, and we'll send the book to you, The Spiritual War Against Israel, and of course, the prophecy chart. 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The devil can read. The devil, it doesn't know the future, but the devil knows what God has predicted. And by the way, the devil believes the Bible except for the very end. He believes everything except the very end. And there he was, ready to kill that baby as soon as it was born. And we see that with Herod, don't we? And she brought forth a man child. So you're going to have a 50-50 chance that it's a girl or a boy, right? And sure enough, it was a boy, as the Bible predicted, who was to rule all nations with a rod of iron, and her child was caught up unto God and to his throne. So we have here the birth of Jesus. Now, this doesn't speak to his life, death, and resurrection, but it goes right to his ascension. So it's the beginning at his birth, and it goes to him going to heaven. Now, of course, that happened in the past, right? So that's why I said Revelation isn't always strictly linear or chronological. And here we see some things that have happened in history. The fall of Satan probably happened near creation or earlier. We don't know exactly where, but certainly he had fallen by the time that Eve was tempted in the garden. So there, that happened early, and then we have here the promise of Jesus, and he's born, and the devil tries to kill Jesus, and God protects him. Do you know that the son was delivered? And you know, there were many times that Satan tried to destroy. Even before Jesus was born, if Satan could annihilate the Jewish people, there would be no Messiah, right? Because God predicted the Messiah to come through the Jews. So if people could annihilate the Jewish people before the Messiah was born, the Messiah wouldn't be born. So even before Jesus was born, that old dragon was trying to consume that child. Think of Haman in Persia, that wicked Haman that wanted all the Jews to be killed. And that brave Queen Esther stood up at risk of her life. And God blessed that and saved the Jewish people. Oh, what a wonderful woman Esther is. And won't it be fun in heaven to go and meet some of these people? Amazing. And then Satan tries to destroy this child there in Bethlehem, and he escapes. Satan tries to kill Jesus at the pinnacle, the hillside, the cliff in Nazareth. It wasn't his time. It wasn't his place. Satan tries to destroy Jesus at the temptation. Remember that? And Jesus uses scripture to fend off that old dragon. And that's exactly what we should do. Use scripture. This child was born. He was protected by God. He lived a perfect life. People wanted to kill him, but he didn't die until it was time. He had to die at a certain time. He had to die in a certain way. He had to die upon a cross. He had to be pierced. He had to be put into a rich man's tomb. He had to rise again in 3 days. It was the timing of God, and it was planned before the foundation of the world. That always amazes me. This whole plan of salvation was in place before he even started creation. What a God we have. He laid down his life for our sins. You know, at that moment when Jesus died on the cross, Satan thought he had got him. Satan thought he had won. I got him. I'm the victor. God's plan has been thwarted. I am the Most High. I am the most powerful. But at that very moment, what seemed like the worst moment in history was also the greatest moment in history. For what Satan didn't know was that he had just made sure that the sacrifice for the sins of the world had taken place. And Satan couldn't keep that body in the grave, for in 3 days we see the power of God as God himself in Jesus rose again the third day, defeating the devil right then and there. That had been promised in Genesis 3:15. There was a death wound, a head wound to the old devil at that moment. And we have the victory as long as we have put our trust in Jesus Christ. You have the victory. You say, how come I don't feel victorious? Because you're not accessing the power that God has given to you. There's power in your life to defeat the devil every time. You need to learn how to use that power in your life. Then we have Israel's protected. And look at verse 6 of Revelation 12. And the woman fled into the wilderness, where she had the place prepared of God, and they should feed her there 1,260 days. Now, we've seen that before. That's 1,260. Remember, months in prophecy are always lunar, so it's 30 days, 30-day months. If you take 1,260 divided by 30, you get 42. You divide that by 12, you get 3.5. So you have 3.5 years. What's 3.5 years? That's half of the tribulation. So this woman that gives birth to this Messiah is now going to be come after by the devil, because the devil now knows that his time is short. He knows that all of these things have been predicted. Now he has a short time. So he goes off with a vengeance against this woman, trying to annihilate her. This I'm calling Holocaust 2. Holocaust 1 was horrible. Holocaust 2 is going to make Holocaust 1 pale in comparison. The intensity of the persecution against Israel will be unimaginable. This dragon is going after her with everything he's got. But you know what? God wins. He takes this woman and he provides her a place in the wilderness, and he protects her and he feeds her. Do you see how much God cares? Do you see how much God loves? Where is this place that God will take Israel in the second half of the tribulation and protect her? We're going to study this a lot more in detail next time as we continue through chapter 12. We're going to read about this protection. But I believe it probably is in Edom. Edom is in modern day Jordan. In the southern part of Jordan, there's a natural city built into rock, beautiful red rock. It's a whole city and it goes for miles and its name is Petra. This could be the place where God will protect Israel, but he's going to take Israel and protect them in the second half of the tribulation. Now, many of you think heaven is this place with clouds and you're floating around on a cloud and you're playing a harp. We're about to read in Revelation 12 something that's going to jolt that perception right out of your mind. Okay, so what is heaven, at least at this point, like? Revelation 12, 7. And there was war in heaven. War? That doesn't sound like floating on a cloud playing a harp. Michael and his angels fought against the dragon, and the dragon fought and his angels and prevailed not, neither was their place found any more in heaven. Now, if the devil still has a place in heaven today, which we believe he does, because the Bible says he was accusing the brethren, and he's going to be kicked out of heaven, so we believe that's in the future. I believe that he'll be kicked out of heaven and he'll make his final assault on the earth at the midpoint of the tribulation. He prevailed not against Michael, neither was their place found any more in heaven. The great dragon was cast out, that old serpent called the devil and Satan, which deceiveth the whole world. He was cast out into the earth and his angels were cast out with him. And so begins the greatest battle the world has ever seen. But can you imagine this galactic battle happening in Satan? Angels fighting against demons by the millions. Michael is the great general, the archangel. He is the chief prince of the heavenlies. The Bible describes Michael as the protector of Israel. In Jude, it says, Michael contended with the devil. Michael, the archangel.
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2: Who is like God? Who is like God? Michael, the archangel's name means who is like God. I wonder if Lucifer was jealous about that. Remember what he said? I will be like God. I will be like the Most High. Maybe that's what motivated the devil to fall, to do what he did, to rebel against God. Maybe it was because Michael was faithful. Michael was the one that fought the devil. And Satan begins his final assault on the earth. Maybe there's another factor to the devil's fury right here. Why is the devil so angry? Well, do you know what else is happening during the tribulation? Let's go back to the prophecy chart. So during the tribulation, we have two events that are happening in heaven. Remember, the church is raptured. So we'll be in heaven and then we come back with Christ at the second coming. There's two events that will be happening in heaven. One is the judgment seat of Christ and one is the marriage supper of the Lamb. Keep those two things in mind. The judgment seat of Christ are believers in heaven receiving rewards. Could the devil still be present during the judgment seat of Christ? He might be. He might be there. And he'll be pointing out all of your spots and all of your wrinkles. And there's Jesus, your attorney, your advocate, saying, no, I paid for those sins. Maybe that's what frustrates him so much that he finally gets kicked out of heaven and begins his final assault on the earth when he sees all that God has done for us at the judgment seat of Christ. It's possible. Look at verse 10 of Revelation 12. And I heard a loud voice saying in heaven, now is come salvation and strength and the kingdom of our God and the power of his Christ. For the accuser of the brethren, that's the devil, he's the accuser, is cast down, which accused them before God day and night. That's how we know the devil has been active and is being active right now in accusing you. Every time you make a mistake, every time you sin as a believer, he is bringing that up to God. He's standing at the throne. He's accusing us. But Jesus Christ is our heavenly attorney. He's the best attorney you could ever have for several reasons. One, because he is right all the time. He's got great strategy all the time, and he's free. 1 John 1, 2, in verse 1, it says, my little children, these things write I unto you that ye sin not. And if any man sin, we have an advocate with the Father, Jesus Christ, the righteous. That's a wonderful thing to know, that you have an advocate in heaven. You have a devil and he's working against you. He's a roaring lion, 1 Peter 5:8. Be sober, be vigilant, because your adversary, the devil, as a roaring lion, walketh about seeking whom he may devour. So you have an adversary and you have an advocate. As long as Jesus is your advocate, you can be successful in your Christian life. Satan is powerful, but he's not all powerful. His tactics will fail. Christ wins when we learn how to trust the blood of Jesus and to trust the word of God. We can defeat the devil every time. All of these things are predicted in Scripture. All of these things will come to pass. It reminds me of one of the great hymns of the faith that's almost 500 years old. We're really old-fashioned at Quentin Road if we sing 500-year-old songs. We sing new songs, but we just love these old songs because it just seems like there was a depth to theology in the music back then. It wasn't five words sung 500 times over and over. I get dizzy at some of the churches that I go to. I do. They have to answer to God. I'm not criticizing everybody, but I'm just saying, I love some of these old songs like A Mighty Fortress Is Our God, A Bulwark Never Failing, Our Helper, He Amid the Flood of Mortal Ills Prevailing, For Still Our Ancient Foe. You know, that old devil, that old serpent, that word old means not decrepit, it means ancient. He's the most ancient of foes that there is. Our ancient foe doth seek to work us woe. His craft and power are great. He's armed with cruel hate. On earth is not his equal. And though this world with devils filled should threaten to undo us, we will not fear. For God hath willed his truth to triumph through us. The prince of darkness grim, we tremble not for him. His rage we can endure, for lo, his doom is sure. One little word shall fell him. That's why you need to know the word of God. One little word of God will conquer the devil's attacks. That word above all earthly powers, no thanks to them abideth. The spirit and the gifts are ours through him who with us sideth. Let goods and kindreds go, this mortal life also, the body they may kill. God's truth abideth still. His kingdom is forever. Say amen to that. So that's the truth in song. Have you received the Lord Jesus Christ as your Savior from your sins? Your sins, you are a sinner. I am a sinner. I'm not, you know, when they say you're pointing a finger, you're pointing three back, and that's true. I'm a sinner. We're all sinners. We've all fallen short of the glory of God, and the wages of sin is death. That's really bad news. That means you're eternally separated from God in a place that he created for the demons and the devil. They deserve hell. And that's really where we deserve as well. But God loves you so much that he allowed his son to lay down his life for your sins. Jesus was perfect. He never sinned. And yet he was crucified. Just as predicted, on a cross, at the right time and at the right place, he died for your sins. He was put into the ground and the earth could not contain him, for he burst forth 3 days later and he's alive today, just as I'm standing here. And the Bible says, if you'll believe in him, you will have eternal life. You need to receive eternal life. How? By believing. You say, wait a second, I have to do something, right? Don't I have to like give money to charity? Don't I have to just be a good person? Don't I have to be baptized? You know what I found in this baptistry? And in all baptistries of every church in the world, and all the rivers in the world, and lakes and the ponds in the world, I've never found any water that can wash away sin. But I do know the blood of Jesus Christ can wash away sin. So it's not by works. It's not by the works that we have done. It's by putting your trust in Jesus Christ, the Son of God, who died for you and rose again. It's faith. For by grace are you saved through faith. It's not of yourselves. It's a gift of God. It's not of works. So how can I be saved from my sins? How can I be saved from hell? Simply believing in the Lord Jesus Christ, trusting in him. Say, I can't save myself, but right now I put my faith in Jesus. A lot of people think a pastor can save, or a priest can save, or a prayer can save. The Bible says, no, there's a person. One person. Born of Mary, good woman. She was a sinner, but he wasn't born of a man. He was born of the Holy Spirit. The sin nature is passed down by the man. No, nor did he sin. He wasn't born with sin. He didn't have any sin. So he was the perfect sacrifice, the only sacrifice that could be made for us. That's how much God loves you. The payment's already been made. There's a pardon that's being held out to you. All you have to do is take it by trusting in the Lord Jesus Christ. The Bible promises you today, you will be saved. Right now and forever. And you say, well, what if I mess up? Well, you're going to, okay? We all sin. Jesus had none. He died on the cross to pay for our sin. And the Bible says that he wants to save us. So all you have to do is by faith, believe in him. When you do that, you're in the hand of God. All powerful, almighty God. You've accepted a pardon that is eternal life. You now have eternal life. You cannot lose that. You say, well, what if I can't follow him? What if I can't serve him faithfully? Well, I hope every day we're learning more about that by studying the word of God, by asking for his help in prayer, by saying, I can't live the Christian life today. Lord, help me with it.
3: 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We have a prophecy chart. We have a video series. We have a sermon series. The sermon series is 43 messages. We have a book called The End of Time. We have a video series called The Quest to Rebuild the Jewish Temple. And all of these resources are going to be very helpful for you. 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
2: We must

Thank you for joining us today, and we certainly appreciate our listening audience. For many weeks now, or many broadcasts, we have been dealing with 20 evidences that God is dealing with the children of Israel, the nation of Israel, rather than the church, from Revelation 4 and verse 2 all the way back to chapter 19. God is not dealing with and reasoning with the bride of Christ, the church. The church is gone in chapter 4 and verse 1. And he is dealing with his chosen people, Israel. It is the time of Jacob's trouble. We have covered 18 of the 20 proofs or evidences that God is dealing with Israel. No doubt some of you missed a broadcast or two, or maybe you're just joining today for the first time. So I want to take a moment and just breeze through these. It'll probably consume all of our time just to recap what we've already studied in detail. But I'm going to give you the 20 evidences that God is dealing with the church in chapters 2 and 3. And once chapter 4 takes place, you no longer find the church. From chapter 3 and verse 22 all the way to chapter 22 and verse 16 of the book of Revelation, you do not find the word church mentioned, and it's predominant in chapters 2 and 3, but everything in chapter 4, verses 1 and 2, depict what 1 Corinthians 15:51 to 58 depict. It deals with the exact same subject matter as 1 Thessalonians 4, verse 13 through 18. But let me just give you a number of things that are contained in the book of Revelation that bear witness to the fact that the Lord is not dealing with the church. When you hit chapter 6 all the way back through chapter 19, God is not dealing with the church. He is dealing with Israel. There are the vast number of quotes from the Old Testament that relate to the Jew. There are 285 Old Testament quotes in the book of Revelation. Now, the book of Hebrews, which is certainly Jewish, has 102 Old Testament references, and Matthew, which is the Hebrew gospel, has 92. But by far, the book of Revelation has more references in it to the Old Testament prophets than any other book in the New Testament. And then the word lamb is used 27 times from Revelation 4 and verse 2 through Revelation chapter 22. It is not used one time in Revelation chapters 1 through 3, and in chapters 2 and 3, he is dealing primarily with the seven churches, and that would relate to the church age. But since the church is gone in chapter 4, verses 1 and 2, it is no longer mentioned. And then the truth is that he goes on. The word is only used four other times in the New Testament, the word lamb, and it's always in connection with Israel. John 1, verse 29, John's talking to a Jewish crowd, and he says, "Behold the Lamb of God, which taketh away the sin of the world." He said every lamb that we sacrificed for 4,000 years pointed to this person, this event. So the word lamb that is used relates primarily to the Jew. And then the terms lion of the tribe of Judah and the root of David that are used in Revelation 5:5 and Revelation 22 and verse 16 deal exclusively with the Jews. The lion of Judah is mentioned in Genesis 49:9. The root of David, Isaiah 11, verses 1 and 10, and Jesus is to sit on the throne of David. Then, of course, when you come to chapter 7, we have more evidence, the first 8 verses, and also in chapter 14, the first 5 verses, we have reference to the 144,000, 12,000 out of each of the 12 tribes of Israel. And when you talk about the tribes, you are certainly talking about the patriarchs, the sons of Jacob,
the 12 patriarchs. So he talks about that as talking about the Jew, not the church. Then the judgments that are executed in the seven seals, the seven trumpets, the seven vials, they mirror the plagues that came upon Egypt for their mistreatment of Israel. Those plagues are mentioned in Exodus 7, 16 through chapter 12 and verse 30 of the book of Exodus. And God deals with these people in a like manner for mistreating his people, Israel. Then the tribulation is the time of Jacob's trouble. It is not the time of the New Testament church's trouble. Jeremiah chapter 30 and verse 7 uses that very terminology. It says, "Alas, that day is great, so that none is like it." It is the time of Jacob's trouble. God refers to the nation of Israel in their blindness as Jacob, using his pre-conversion name, but he speaks here of the time of Jacob's trouble. And then we find the 70th week of Daniel, that's mentioned in Daniel 9:24-27. Verse 24 of Daniel 9 said, 70 weeks are determined upon thy people, that's Daniel's people, the Jews, and upon thy holy city, or the holy city, that's Jerusalem, and it's stated to be the holy city throughout the Old Testament. So you have 70 weeks of years that are determined upon Daniel's people. Then we find the first 69 weeks deal with the Jew, and if the first 69 weeks deal with Israel, the 70th week also deals with Israel. The mystery, which is a veiled truth, something that they did not see, was the church age. It's mentioned in Ephesians 5, verse 32, the mystery of Christ and the church. It was always part of the plan of God, but it was not common knowledge to the Jewish mind, and there's a 2,000-year period that's a hiatus in the program between the first 69 weeks and the 70th week of Daniel. But all 70 weeks pertain to Israel. When you begin to look at the book of Revelation, you'll find that the only Gentile converts that there are in the tribulation period are those who are won to Christ by the 144,000, and they pay the ultimate sacrifice for their faith in Christ because they are beheaded, they are executed as a result of them receiving Christ during the tribulation hour. Those are going to be people who have never heard the gospel before, because 2 Thessalonians chapter 2 declares those who have heard will be sent strong delusion by God, and they will believe the lie. So if you don't enter by faith now, you will not enter by sight then. Then we find the ministry of angels around an altar, which is Jewish, not Christian. We find that in Revelation chapter 8, verses 2 through 5. And you'll see a similar thing in Judges 13, verses 15 to 20. Manoah and Jochebed, the parents of Samson, there was angelic visitation in that case. And then there's the mystery of God that's to be unveiled in Revelation 10 and verse 7. And it's given in the form of prophecy to Israel by her Old Testament prophets. This is not something new, but it's something they were blinded to. Then the temple, and everything that pertains to it is Jewish. Christians don't worship at a temple. We worship at a local church. And the temple, there's an altar, there's temple worship, the court of the temple, the holy city. None of that has to do with the local church. And then we have the kingdoms of this world becoming Christ in fulfillment to the millennial promises. That happens in Revelation 11, verse 5, or at least it's mentioned there. But throughout the Old Testament, it is promised repeatedly. And even in Ezekiel chapter 37, the valley of the dry bones, those first 10 verses portray what God is going to do at the end of the tribulation and after the battle of Armageddon. Then we find the woman in Revelation chapter 12, which is
Israel, chapter 12, verses 1, 2, and 5. She makes her flight to Petra, the rose-red city, into Edom as a hiding place for a time, times, and half a time, 3.5 years. We find the great dragon mentioned in Revelation 12, verses 3 and 4. Once again, Israel, or the Jew, is in view, not the church. And then in Revelation 12 and verse 7, it's Michael, the archangel, who stands up for the woman, Israel. And that's true to God's teaching in Daniel 10:21, Daniel 12:1, Jude 1 and verse 9, that Michael is designated to deal with God's chosen people, Israel. Then we find the word remnant over 50 times, and it's always speaking of the children of Israel. That word's used twice in the book of Revelation, chapter 11 and verse 13, chapter 12 and verse 17, but it's used 50 times in the Old Testament to speak of the Jew in particular. It is never used to speak of the church anywhere in the New Testament. And then we have the mention of Babylon in Revelation 16, 13 to 16, also in Revelation 19, 11 to 21. And there is a connection between Israel and Babylon in the Old Testament. Isaiah 13 and 14, Jeremiah 50 and 51 are connected. And then we come to the Battle of Armageddon, and it's fought in the Valley of Megiddo, and the armies of the world are there gathered against Israel and Jerusalem, according to Revelation 16, 13 to 19. They are not gathered against the church, but rather against God's chosen people, Israel. And then the millennial reign that will be established after the Battle of Armageddon by the Lord Jesus Christ for that 20, or for what it speaks of in Revelation chapter 20, that thousand-year reign. It'll be when Israel's exalted, they'll be the head and not the tail, and every Old Testament prophecy about land will be fulfilled. My dear friend, if you're not a Jew, you need to be prepared to meet the Lord Jesus. And even if you are a Jew, you'd be wise today to receive Jesus Christ as your personal Savior. He is the way, the truth, the life. No man cometh unto the Father but by Him. And you and I, my friend, are not to be looking for the Antichrist. We are to be looking for the real Christ to come in the air, and it can happen in a moment, in the twinkling of an eye. If you're not saved, trust Him today.

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Thank you for joining us today. And once again, we are in the book of Revelation. We have been camped on dealing with the pre-tribulation rapture. And today we begin dealing with events that follow the rapture. The sad thing to me is that many people who are interested in a study of the book of Revelation are interested in the events that follow the rapture. And if you're a born-again child of God, you'll be watching those events unfold from heaven. You will not be here. And those events do not take place pre-rapture. There is the mystery of iniquity that doth already work. And I believe because of the wickedness in society, there are many who are embracing a false teaching on the rapture. They believe that it's going to happen during the tribulation instead of it actually instigating or being the starting point of the tribulation. But that being said, in Revelation chapter 4 and verse 2, we're going to back up. We've been jumping around in the book of Revelation, pointing things out. We're going to back up to chapter 4 and verse 2, and it says, after this, actually we'll pick up in verse 1, after this I looked, and behold, a door was opened in heaven, and the first voice which I heard was as it were of a trumpet, talking with me, which said, come up hither, and I will show thee things which must be hereafter. So what he's talking about are the things that must be hereafter. Every prophecy of the Word of God will be fulfilled. This has to do with the hereafter. It's after he is caught up. It's after he is taken out of the world. He has a heavenly view of an earthly scene, and he's going to tell us in chapters 4 and 5 what he's looking down upon, what the Lord is showing him or unveiling to him. In verse 2 says, and immediately I was in the Spirit, and that implies that he was not only caught up, transferred to heaven, but transformed in the process when the Lord Jesus said, come up hither. And behold, a throne was set in heaven, and one sat on the throne. This is none other than the Lord Jesus. This would be the judgment seat of Christ. And the truth is that everything in this chapter has to do with the coronation of our King, a recognition of who he is and bowing before him. So there are a number of things that are mentioned. This event, I believe, is also mentioned in 1 Corinthians chapter 3, verse 11 through 15, where he tells us that other foundation can no man lay than that which is laid, which is Jesus Christ. Now, if any man build upon this foundation, so I'm to build something on the foundation of Christ. If I don't receive Christ, I'm going to die in my sin. I'm going to be left behind at the rapture. But as a born-again child of God, I have the right foundation. The question is, am I building anything on that foundation that is worthy of the foundation that will bring glory and honor to the Lord Jesus Christ? He says in that passage, we can build with gold, silver, precious stones, wood, hay, or stubble. And every man's work will be tried by fire to see what sort it is. Well, you're wise enough to understand that if it's wood, hay, and stubble, and it's tested by fire, it'll go up in smoke, and I'll have nothing to show for my lifetime but a pile of ashes. I really don't think I can honor the Lord at the judgment seat with a pile of ashes. Now, there's no question about my salvation if I'm at this judgment seat. There is no general judgment. We're going to find as we study the book of Revelation that when we get to chapter 20, there is another judgment, the great white throne judgment. It is the judgment of those who are lost. No saved people will be judged there, and no lost people will stand at this judgment.
that we're looking at in Revelation chapter 4 and chapter 5. In 2 Corinthians 5 and verse 10, it says, "For we shall all stand before the judgment seat of Christ, that everyone may receive the things done in his body according to that he hath done, whether it be good or whether it be bad, whether it be evil. I have to stand before him and give account." This is not about whether or not I'm saved. It's about whether I have a full reward, a partial reward, a pile of ashes to show for the usage of my life and influence after I trusted Christ as my Savior. So he tells us then that we're looking at that event when he's standing before a throne, heavenly scene. "And he that sat upon the throne was like a jasper and a sardine stone, and there was a rainbow round about the throne in sight like an emerald." He's talking about the glory and the splendor, the aura of that throne where the Lord sits. We'll see him in his glory. Now, if you remember, in Matthew chapter 17, verses 1 and 2, the Lord Jesus took some of his disciples into the mount, and they saw him transfigured before them. The very word transfigure has to do with revealing a part of his nature that was there always. It was not something new. It was always part of his nature, but it had been veiled in his flesh, and he unveiled it, made it visible to them, and they saw him in his glory and his splendor. When he comes in the rapture, it will be over in a moment, the twinkling of an eye. That's why John said he was immediately in the spirit. That corruptible will take on incorruption. That mortal will take on immortality. It'll be over in a moment, the twinkling of an eye. But when we arrive at the throne in heaven, I assure you, we're going to see him in all of his glory and splendor. We will not see him as a suffering servant, the atoning sacrifice. We'll see him as King of Kings and Lord of Lords, sitting upon the throne, and he is the judge of all the earth. We'll give account to him for what we have done with our lives, with our influence after salvation. And when he talks here about the redeemed being before him, we are going to see that splendor. Revelation chapter 1, verses 12 through 17, which I do not have time to go back and reread in the broadcast. We covered this in previous broadcasts, but that's when John saw the Lord in all of his glory. And the Bible tells us that John, when he saw the Lord Jesus in glory and power, fell at his feet as a dead man, and you and I will be humbled by the glory of our Savior when we get in his presence. And then we find in verse 4 of Revelation chapter 4, it says, "Round about the throne were 24 seats, and upon the seats I saw 24 elders sitting, clothed in white raiment, and they had on their heads crowns of gold." These people represent believers of all ages, the 24 elders, the raptured and redeemed of the past who are at this judgment. Revelation chapter 4 and verse 10, Revelation chapter 5 verses 8 through 10 speak of the 24 elders, but it's all talking about the same scene in chapter 4 and chapter 5. He mentions the throne in verse 2, then the rest of the chapter, he begins to tell us who it is that's around the throne, what they are doing. He tells us about the splendor of the throne. He tells us about the one sitting upon the throne. And so we're going to see that as we go through the chapter. But the 24 elders are the raptured and redeemed that have been caught up, and they are around the throne often, and we may get into this in more detail.
There were 24 offices in the Jewish priesthood. You can find that in Chronicles, where he lists the different offices that they filled. And we have been made, according to Revelation chapter 1, verses 5 and 6, we have been made kings and priests. And we're going to give account of our priesthood, the priesthood of the believer individually. I'm not talking about waiting on an altar in the setting of the Jewish tabernacle or temple. You and I are to offer sacrifice to God. We are to intercede for others. We have a high priestly office as born-again believers, and we're going to give account of that. Also, you have the 12 patriarchs of the Old Testament, and you have the 12 apostles of the New. That would sum up to 24. So the representation here has to do with believers that are caught up standing before the throne to give an account. And then the Bible tells us that there, in verse 5, that there are seven lamps, it said, and out of the throne proceeded lightnings and thunderings and voices, and there were seven lamps of fire burning before the throne, which are the seven spirits of God. The seven spirits of God are mentioned in Isaiah chapter 11 and verse 2. It says in that verse, "And the Spirit of the Lord," that's the first spirit, "shall rest upon him, and the spirit of wisdom and understanding, and the spirit of counsel and might, the spirit of knowledge and the spirit of the fear of the Lord," the sevenfold spirit of God. One spirit, but seven revelations, seven means of expressing that one spirit. And the lamps, if you remember, Revelation chapter 1 and verse 20 tells us the seven lampstands are the seven churches. You do not find them on earth after Revelation chapter 3 and verse 22, because in chapter 4 and verse 2, when the believers, born-again believers, are caught out, the true church no longer dwells in this world. These seven churches or seven lampstands that represent the seven churches or the churches of all the different ages since the beginning of the church. And you remember, the Lord Jesus said, "On this rock I will build my church." The Lord Jesus established the church, and it's established upon the shedding of his blood. And the shedding of blood was necessary for a new covenant. It was promised in Jeremiah chapter 31, but it was fulfilled at Calvary, and it's available to whosoever will, not just to the Jew first, and also to the Greek. But we find those seven lamps represent the seven churches. Our time is gone for today, but if you've never trusted Christ, let me encourage you to bow your head where you are and receive him today.

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